0: Crossroads moment, you know, like in them blues kind of things, you know what I mean? Robert Johnson kind of crossroads thing. And I kind of, part of me regretted that moment because I would have been, you know, trained pretty well. Because I remember having going in to have the interview with the bandmaster, and they had an alto sax, a tenor sax, and a baritone sax. And these were all Selmer saxophones. And they said, right, have a go on each one. And alto, you know, I could blow in it. Tenor I found difficult. Baritone, surprisingly, was, I actually could blow in that very good. And they said, well, we're not accepting you because of your music abilities. We're accepting you because you've got your parachute wings and it looks good in the band that we've got some thoroughbred paratroopers playing in the band. And you'll go to music college, the music academy in Richmond, and we'll teach you to become a musician. And I was like, ah, brilliant. And that evening I went to go and celebrate in the Naffy in Palace Barracks, and I got talking to someone from Grimsby, and he said, ah, you know, you didn't join the Paras to be a sax player. And after a couple more beers, I'm like, oh, yeah, okay. And then before I knew it, I'd signed my life away to B Company and a life of trauma.
1: Right.
2: Thanks.
1: There's a lot of information in that. But what we're going to do is, as we're now 1 hour into La Car Radio, is we're going to hear the pair of you performing in Statue of Liberty live at Flatland Projects in Bexhill earlier this year. And this is Nadam.

0: That's interesting. We've got because we're streaming the broadcast in the Dayglo Studios, we've got about a 7-second delay, so we could do some interesting feedback experiments later, perhaps. There we go. Strange echoes of the immediate past. You're tuned to Resonance Extra. This is Local Radio, broadcasting live from the Transmitter Festival. We're at Dayglo Studios Record Shop and Bar in Silchester Road, St. Leonard's-on-Sea. If you're in the area, pop in. There are so many events going on as part of Transmitter Festival. I printed out a listing for my own purposes this morning, and there's 12 pages of activities. It's impossible to attend all of them, and by virtue of this project I'm not going to attend any, in fact. So that's kind of convenient for me. A new guest has joined us, Blake File. Blake, welcome.
1: Hi, you've got the best radio voice, Ed. It's fantastic.
0: Yeah, it's a shame I haven't used it.
1: Ever.
0: Almost ever. No, I hardly ever do any broadcasts. I see myself as a conceptual artist, and I'd like to point at people and get them to do things rather than expose myself. The truth of the matter is my speaking voice is kind of compromised by my tendency to pause before a particular word, so that I will, in conversation, I will say,

0: What did you have for breakfast? And it becomes more irritating than idiosyncratically charming.
1: My father, he'll ask him a question, and he's off in deep space, and he'll sit there for a second, and he'll repeat the question. So you ask me a question as if I'm my dad. Any question.
0: What did you have for breakfast this morning, Blake?
1: Pause. What did you have for breakfast this morning, Blake? What's that? This is my entire life. So I feel like the two of you might get along quite
0: well. That's
1: good.
0: It's a bit like the feedback loop we had just there, where we were hearing the broadcast. Well, people's brains are interesting, aren't they?
1: Yes.
0: As I get older, I become conversationally more and more like my father, and I've picked up his irritating habit of scratching his rib cage late at night, which used to disgust me as a child. And now I find I'm doing it myself, and it's sort of like I wondered if he had shingles or something.
1: Did you just admit you have shingles?
0: No, I wondered whether my father did. No, now you're turning. Our two dads are ventriloquizing us from the past. And this is another sort of existential thing, isn't it? That you start to think that everything you do has been done by previous generations, and you're merely the vessel for their neuroses, which is both liberating and terrifying, because it means that you're just a step towards some weird future that we can only glimpse through the past when we were fish. Anyhow, what on earth are you doing in St. Leonard's-on-Sea, and where have you come from?
1: Well, I've come from upstate New York in the Catskill Mountains in the United States. The word united is a bit hilarious to use at this point, but that's where I've come from. And I'm here to play a show at the St. Leonard's Church. It's about my time exploring abandoned buildings and what happens in my little wee imagination as I wander through them. And I think more than a meditation about the underbelly of this very young country that we call America, it's just about my own interiority and thinking about things like, what does it mean that I'm inheriting, you know, aspects of my father, and what does this look like as reflected in sort of the architectural ruins of the United States. So that's what I'm here to do.
0: So you're looking at relatively new ruins.
1: Yes, yeah. quite new, like 1954. The Sumner School, which is in Topeka, Kansas, which is quite a great place to be. This building was abandoned in 2006. And so it's quite a new ruin. But I think to Americans, we don't really have quite a sense of grounding in history because we're so young. And so we do treat, I think, just collectively everything as sort of like big and important. And I think that's another piece of the narrative of this series is trying to illuminate to Americans specifically just the virtue of how small we actually are, despite the things that I think we were taught to believe. And I think modern ruins in particular are really good at reflecting that back to us if people are willing to listen. Because I think abandoned buildings actually have a lot to say about a society. And there's many modern ruins in the United States that I think tell quite a different story than what we are taught in our history classes.
0: Two things come to mind. I'm going to try and keep them in mind for the length of this conversation. One is all I know about the Catskill Mountains is that it is where Clarence Schmidt, the American giant of outsider art, built his enormous structure that he said was sort of the be-all and end-all of human artistic activity. I think Clarence Schmidt said something like, there's more creativity in my little finger than in the entirety of the, you know, Renaissance painting or something.
1: Wow. That's a bold statement.
0: Yeah, but he was clearly a kind of classic American figure claiming his own existence as the historical center of civilization. And the other thought that came to mind was Julian Temple's film about Detroit, where the manufacturing industry, the car manufacturing industry, was so vibrant and energized that an opera house was built for the workers. And Julian Temple goes to the opera house as it is today, when the city's industry has declined, and brilliantly it's been hollowed out and turned into this baroque car park.
1: A car park, you say? Ah, that's
0: very good for Detroit.
1: Yeah, that's kind of the landscape. That's exactly what it is. And you know, I think there's a lot and a little at the same time, I think, to be said about that. I think it's a pretty obvious story. What is the name of this documentary?
0: I don't know. Right. Julian Temple's documentary about Detroit.
1: It sounds amazing. This is the official name.
0: If you look it up, it'll be there. Yeah, and that image is like perfect. I mean, it's a perfect image, actually. Yeah. It's sort of like complete history lesson in one building.
1: Yeah,
0: very elegantly done, and charming and funny and bizarre, because the opera house became unused because people couldn't park near enough to get to it. So it turned into a car park.
1: Yeah, right.
0: Which probably says something about the American psyche, if one could delve into that. Sorry, it's difficult to talk about other people's culture. It's quite hard to talk about your own, isn't it? Ours is really manifested in black and white comedy films from the 1930s, when my friend Kirsten Glandine moved here from East Berlin before the wall came down, and wanted to know what, you know, how to get into the central part of the English psyche. I told her to watch the Peter Sellers film I'm All Right, Jack, made in the 1950s, which is a comedy about industrial relations around a factory. And more importantly, I think it's called Boys in Blue, a 1930s comedy with the comedian Will Hay, in which he and his bumbling accomplices are police officers and they commit all the crimes in the town, which is kind of genius. But very English. The English love policing one another incompetently.
1: Americans aren't digging my work at all. I only find success outside of my country. I only find people showing interest in my work typically outside of the U.S., which is why I've come here, because what else am I supposed to do? Like, be in my bedroom, you know?
0: And at least people can understand the words you speak here, which I suppose is an advantage.
1: Yeah.
0: Now, you sent me a couple of audio files, trailer and AAR. Let's listen to one of them, but tell me which one we should listen to first.
1: Well, let's do the trailer, I think.
0: Okay. We'll do that. I keep telling everybody the mechanism here is Brechtian, meaning it's going to be very slow to come up.

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1: I used to adventure into ruins alone to escape the world. Now, I return with people I love, folks who hear the same ghostly call, where the broken and cracked walls remind us why human civilization is still worth fighting for.
2: This is a story that begins in any part of America, wherever you may be.
1: 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Like something is fading out because nobody's listening. And I have no idea what happens to a signal when there's no one left to hear it.
2: It's a story that begins at your front door, on the street where you live, in your town or village or city, somewhere in America.
1: I'm Blake File, the creator and host of Abandoned, the All-American Ruins podcast. As the title suggests, I explore abandoned places. But I also take you into the realm of my imagination and the mythos of America as I wander through its ruins.
2: America is beautiful. America is strong. It's up to us to keep it so. Oh, beautiful for spacious skies.
1: Season 4 isn't just about abandoned places. It's about transmissions. Messages waiting for someone, anyone, to listen.
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5: Welcome to Branson. Now, don't let this small, beautiful town in the Ozarks fool you.
1: Branson. A motel parking lot that becomes an ironic sanctuary. And this season, I'm not the only one picking up the signal. Surprise guest hosts step behind the microphone, guiding you through their own ghostly encounters at an abandoned mill, the ruins of a catering hall, and the relics at a secret cement factory. Different places, different memories, all of which run on the same frequency. This season, we'll kick off with a live transmission, recorded in front of a live audience, and I hope you'll tune in and listen with them. At this critical moment in American history, it's not enough to reflect on the metaphor of abandoned spaces. It requires action, like gathering in community to experience art together.
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0: This wave is still a combination of sound and carrier waves, and your radio set must separate them. This is done in a little device called a detector tube. You've seen one in your own radio. This detector cuts off the bottom part of the wave so that if we follow the top line of what's left, we have an audio current wave.
6: There you go. So, Blake, do you have to break into these ruins, or are they easily accessible?
7: Well, I can't say. I do a lot of rule bending. It's not necessarily a legal situation. But the more that I've done this and the more that it's gained steam, the more people are letting me, like, I'm getting permission. But that's sort of, I don't know, it sort of ruins the fun of the whole practice of what's called urban exploration, which is just simply exploring places that most people aren't supposed to, and they don't have to be abandoned buildings. I think a lot of urban explorers, and it was funny, in London, I was noticing all over the place, you've got stickers on buildings that say anti-climbing paint, mm-hmm. which I thought was such an interesting thing, because I think London is quite a sort of hotspot for this this hobby of exploring abandoned spaces, yeah, and climbing buildings too.
6: Yes, the daredevil, there's no other word for him, George King, climbed the Shard with just a bag of chalk, and the authorities were so freaked out by this, they actually introduced a new law around the Shard, which was then used to ban the anarchist agitator Ian Bone from the grounds of the Shard.
7: Wow. Yeah.
6: But George King, in my opinion, should be on a banknote because he's such an extraordinary character. He's one of those people who does things like runs along the tops of moving trains and video casts it live and this kind of stuff. And I think he's got some work as a motivational speaker, but clearly he is somebody who's devoid of fear of the kind that characterizes most other mammals.
7: Actually. Yeah, this is like so far above and beyond what I do. Like, I'm professing that I'm doing something sort of very dangerous, and you know, but to hear somebody hopping train cars and climbing the Shard is just extraordinary to me.
6: Yeah,
7: definitely not my speed for sure.
6: Yes, it's okay to proceed at your own pace, actually.
7: I'll just sit and watch. Yeah, it's fine.
6: Yeah. I wanted to do a broadcast with George King, but Ofcom, the broadcasting regulator, told me that they would view it as encouraging other people to put themselves in very dangerous situations. So they advised against it. And of course, then I think, well, maybe we should just do it without telling anybody it's happening. I keep coming back to that. On Resonance FM some years ago, maybe 20 years ago now, there was a broadcaster who bought a key to the London sewer system, and he did a series of shows from inside the sewers. He took the novelist Will Self and the percussionist Steve Noble down into the sewers and recorded a kind of standard radio show. And the first episode ends with them coming up in the middle of Clapham High Street through a manhole and being arrested.
7: Oh my God.
6: And the police officer says, "What were you doing down there?" And Bruno, host, says, "Oh, we're just taking a look." That's a great response. So what do you do when you go into these buildings? You're making recordings, you're broadcasting?
7: Yeah, it's a lot of listening for sure. Typically what I do is I set up binaural microphones kind of throughout, you know, the larger room in the space that I'm able to find. And then I just hit record and do a lot of wandering around and listening. I don't think I believe in ghosts, but I think I believe in ghosts, if you know what I mean. It's, I don't know. I just think my brain is very apt to invent situations and things like the sounds of ghosts. And so I'm often trying to listen for that. I don't think I've ever actually successfully heard a ghost, but that's kind of the goal. Actually, I don't even know if there really is much of a goal. I just like abandoned buildings. I think they're great. And I think I feel safer inside abandoned buildings than I do ones that are particularly active. At least in the States. But this is, I've been this way since I was a kid. I grew up in the Colorado mountains, and there was this abandoned dairy farm right down the hill from where I lived, and I figured out how to sneak in when I was six. And it's kind of where I learned how to harness my imagination, not so much as like a place of wonderment, but as a tool for healing and sanctuary. And I think, you know, right now it's very odd, you know, the gentlemen here who are playing the interstitial music. Just
6: they're
7: told,
6: not gentlemen.
7: They called their own music rubbish, which I find hard to believe. But they said that the White House just what did you call it? America will never be a communist state. And it's those kinds of things that the more that this happens, the more they're really like shoving this kind of narrative into our faces, the more fearful I become. But I'm afraid of everything. I'm afraid of, you know, moss. It's like, choose, what are you, a
6: that's very
7: fungus
6: American
7: or
6: thing to say. Yep.
7: Just choose something. It's like an identity crisis in a plant. Anyway, so this, to answer your original question, I just go and I listen, because I think there's a lot to hear.
6: Right, you learned how to get inside the abandoned building. Was getting out harder than getting in?
7: If there are police, yes, because you have to figure out the closest, like the exit that's furthest away from the popos.
6: Popos?
7: That's what we call them in the States.
6: In the Catskills.
7: Yeah, up in the Catskills, yeah, the popos. I actually don't know where that originated, but it's either the piggies or the popos is what they're referred to as. Anyway, that's when it becomes difficult. But I've run into police once, and it was fine. They were fine, you know. I would say getting in is much harder. Much harder.
6: Describe one of your favorite abandoned buildings, because it's easy enough to kind of think of a ruin, but my ruin would be probably informed by English romanticism and be a destroyed abbey or something. The first one that comes to mind is maybe the ruin at Lewes, not so far from here, which the main thing about it is there's hardly anything left, mostly just the outline of a wall, but the kind of impressive and memorable part of it is the size of the ruin.
7: Yeah.
6: This gigantic building was completely destroyed.
7: Yeah.
6: And comparatively recently, you know, in the reign of Henry VIII. But that's a particular kind of, as I say, a romanticist idea. Describe a typical building that you find attractive and interesting.
7: Yeah, I mean, I've really leaned into the ones that feel like they've been raptured. So it's the ones where people have left everything behind and they're actually still filled with the remnants of human life. And, you know, there's one that I really want to get to, and I don't even know if it's there anymore, but it's in, I think, northeastern London, and it's an abandoned BBC television studio that I'm desperate to get into. But, you know, getting arrested in my own country is one thing, but getting arrested in a different country, which has happened to me before, is a whole different ballgame. And so I, you know, as I'm inching towards 40 years old, I'm leaning less to breaking the law. But there's a house in Kingston, New York, where the gentleman, the House of Mirrors, what was his name?
6: Clarence Schmidt.
7: In the city where he died, Kingston, New York, there's this abandoned house. It's four stories tall. Looks like any upstate New York house, but somebody, this artist, everyone should look this artist up on Instagram. Their name is Waster Bunny. They've transformed this house into a monument to the climate activist and now activist for the liberation of Palestine, Greta Thunberg. And when I first came upon it, this artist on the sort of like largest side of the building, it's in giant sort of red, orange, and yellow flaming letters. It says, "Panic like the house is on fire," just from top to bottom. And then he's put these giant flames coming out of the windows. And I read that and I thought, what 80s, like trashy 80s pseudo pop rock lyric, like song lyric is Panic Like the House is on Fire. And in fact, it was something that she said to the World Economic Forum in like 2013 or something like that. She says, I want you to panic like the house is on fire. And so this whole building is this giant monument to her, because on the property, it used to be a drive-in movie theater. And the old marquee is still sitting on the side of the house, and her name is just painted onto this thing. So it's like a little monument to her. It's very cool. And then inside, of course, it's just filled with 1940s and 50s kitchenware and, Clorox, these sorts of things. It's a very cool space. And I think it's probably my favorite, mostly because it's accessible. And people who are afraid to explore abandoned buildings but really would like to, that's where I take them, because it's not policed as much, and it's sort of become one of those unspoken, like the kids go here to hang out kinds of places.
6: And not dangerous?
7: The top floor is probably not great to go up to, but the rest of it is pretty well intact. So yeah, I think that's
6: my
7: favorite.
6: Going to be visiting any ruins while you're here in St. Leonard's? You got any plans?
7: I had a hard time figuring out the kinds of ruins that I really like to explore. But as I've been walking down on the pier, I think every other shop is abandoned. And so I may just start jiggling handles of those stores just to see. But if you know anywhere, I would love...
6: Well, I saw one yesterday or the day before. Ted Barrow, who very kindly lent us some of the equipment we're using, drove me down West Hill in West St. Leonard's, at the base of which, it's very near West St. Leonard's railway station, if you want to locate it. So up the hill from the railway station is an enormous abandoned hospital that I think was closed. Oh. I think Ted said it was closed in the 1930s. And it's right at the edge of the cliff, but there's still people using the car park and stuff. That might be worth having a look. I can help you locate it on the map, but I don't know whether it's easy to get into or not.
7: How gated did it look?
6: Well, it looked ambiguous because there seemed to be cars and even caravans parked outside it. So there must be a way in.
7: Yeah, there must be a way. Mm. There's always a way in. That's the thing.
6: Might need a hang glider.
7: Yeah.
6: Yeah, actually, just now I think of it, there are various buildings you see along the railway track, including a huge railway shed in the same area that's clearly not been used for decades.
7: Oh, you have to give me these locations. That's great.
6: Yeah, I will off air, because probably it's against the law to encourage people to
7: what is
6: to
7: also
6: look into these things.
7: Ofcom, what is that? You mentioned this earlier.
6: Ofcom is the Office of Communications that licenses radio stations like Resonance Extra, which
7: so
6: we're broadcasting
7: got rules.
6: On. There are lots of guidelines and rules. Yes,
7: no defamation. Swear, I'm reading.
6: That's what
7: this
6: it says.
7: Right,
6: yeah, don't
7: here.
6: Do anything to cause offence if you possibly can. And also you
7: sort of
6: you
7: subjective
6: should,
7: huh?
6: Well, it is, but mostly it's common sense, so that I should say that I should say to the listener that they shouldn't enter ruined buildings for their own safety, and that if they are tempted to follow Blake's methodology, they should take a guide and probably consult the appropriate authorities.
7: You can just blame me, honestly. Yeah. It's fine.
6: I think a warning is probably a good
7: idea. A warning
6: idea.
7: Is a
6: now
7: very
6: you,
7: smart
6: now
7: move,
6: you've mentioned
7: yeah.
6: it. So we're not encouraging this activity. We're merely pointing out that it exists. Now, shall we hear your second audio piece?
7: What did I send you?
6: You sent me something called AAR. Is that you?
7: Because it might, yeah, that's All American Ruins, but it might be a full episode, which feels long. I feel like the trailer.
6: What happens if we start it and it
7: just
6: it,
7: like a few minutes?
6: Yeah, we'll great. Just yeah, listen yeah. to it. Yeah, we can just see what happens, and yeah. if we can come back in when we're. So this is All American Ruins, series 4, episode 1. Let's see if we can get it up on the machinery.
1: Hey y'all, it's Blake. Welcome to season 4 of Abandoned, the All-American Ruins podcast. This episode kicks off a 4-part project called Fading Transmissions from a Republic of Ruins. It's a series embedded inside this season of the podcast, and the beginning of something a little bigger than immersive audio storytelling alone. Fading Transmissions is being developed as a live audio theater piece. And what you're about to hear is its first movement. This episode premiered on stage last December during my residency at Green Box Arts. And now, you're about to hear that live performance, adapted for the podcast. Over the course of the season, the remaining movements will be released as audio-only episodes, fragments from the same, much bigger signal, while the full piece continues to evolve on stage. See, this is only where the transmission begins. And I say, let's start at the Sumner School.

Before we begin, it should be noted that this episode of Abandoned, the All-American Ruins podcast, was recorded live at the Sally Bush Community Center in Green Mountain Falls, Colorado, with the support of Green Box Arts, a nonprofit organization founded in 2009, dedicated to fostering the arts as an essential, accessible, and transformative part of life. 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I cannot thank them enough for providing me the time and space to start building this piece. Oh, and by the way, I have just one more quick note before we get started. If you're listening at home, this is an immersive audio piece, and it's best listened to with headphones on, imagination on, and everything else turned off. And you can't see it, but I am sitting in front of a glorious sea of headphones staring right back at me. Let's begin. Welcome to Abandoned, the All-American Ruins podcast. Season 4, Episode 1, Fading Transmissions from a Republic of Ruins, Part 1. This is not a story about abandoned buildings, despite what the title suggests. It isn't even about radio signals or America, because no, at its core, this is a ghost story.

And I don't mean ghosts to scare you, necessarily. I mean the kind of ghosts that stay alive in transmissions that reverberate out into the universe. CB signals that blare like sirens about the parts of a nation we don't talk about, except quietly, behind closed doors inside the silos of our own minds. The kinds that flicker in and out, frequencies fading long after their antennas, and ours, power off.

0: Sometimes radio static sounds like rain to me. Maybe the kind that falls on a roof. Maybe the roof of an abandoned dairy farm, for example. Indulge me. I want you to close your eyes.
1: From the earliest times, men have looked into the heavens and wondered about the immense, mysterious universe into which we are born. Astronomy is a wonderful example of man's ingenuity and skill.
0: I want you to feel your feet on the ground, your butt in the chair. If you're listening at home, your back against the bed or wall, and maybe even your toes on the kitchen floor as you prepare supper for a dinner party, wherever you are. Don't change a thing. All I want you to do is notice it.
1: It's about these explorations and about what has been revealed and is yet to be revealed by life from the heavens.
0: Do a quick inventory about what is going through your mind.
2: Okay, we're going to fade All American Ruins there because we have Blake File in the studio. Studio is Dayglow Studios in Silchester Road, St. Leonard's-on-Sea, and this is Lacar Radio broadcasting as part of Transmitter Festival 2026. I'm Ed Baxter. Blake, what activities are you actually doing as part of Transmitter? Remind us and when.
3: This will be tomorrow, Sunday, at St. Leonard's Church. The time
2: it's very near.
3: Is, I think, 5 p.m. or 3 p.m.? I should know my own thing, huh? Mm-hmm. It's on the XMTR website. It's Sunday. I think it's at maybe 3 p.m., 5 p.m., I want to say.
2: I'm glad you're as prepared as I am. I've got a printout here. There's pages of this stuff. Let's see.
3: This is embarrassing.
2: It's a bit wrong to complain about there being too much stuff.
3: 3:30 tomorrow at St. Leonard's Church is my thing.
2: Oh, yes. So for information purposes, if you're in the Silchester Road area, St. Leonard's Church is just down the road here. There's Inhabiting Resonant Bodies by Emma Kate Matthews at 2 o'clock, quadraphonic performance. Then there is, it's St. Leonard's Gardens, not so far away. Habitual Rituals is at 3:30, clashing with Fading Transmission from a Republic of Ruins at St. Leonard's Church. So it's 3:30 to 4:30 Sunday as part of the Transmitter Festival.
3: It's like you said, they've really stacked this schedule quite robustly. It's a full stack that they have.
2: Did you see any of last night's activities?
3: No, I got in at about 1:00 this morning.
2: Okay.
3: So I went straight to bed. And I don't believe they were playing anything at 1:00 this morning anyway.
2: No. Yeah. Out. So you arrived in England this morning? Or you just come from...
3: St. Leonard's this morning.
2: Okay.
3: But I got to England on Sunday, in London. I've been staying with some friends in the Battersea Power Station area, which that whole building is... kind of astounding, and also feels very gentrifying.
2: What is it now? I have to say I haven't been there for decades.
3: Yeah, the Battersea Power Station, they've transformed it into sort of like a high-end, boutique-y, sort of millennialized, matcha... sort of place, you know, lots of oat milk and people, you know, wearing muumuus and things like this. It's quite bougie, to the point where they have their own tube station now.
2: Yeah,
3: which is its own thing.
2: So a bit St. Leonard's like, one might say.
3: That yes, just like St. Leonard's, the exact same thing. Hello.
2: Ah, so Knut and Sarah have just walked in.
4: Hi. All right.
2: You can join us. One of you can join us.
3: Yeah, please. I hope they heard that. That was so sweet.
2: It could be.
4: Yeah, there Hello. You go. You can stand up.
3: Do we want to... Hi, Blake.
4: Hi,
3: nice to meet
4: Sarah.
3: You. Hi, Sarah. Nice to meet you.
4: How are
3: Who's
4: you?
3: This?
4: It's Knut.
3: Hey, Knut. Nice to meet you.
2: Knut, hey, you can pull up a, you pull up a stool.
4: Here. Bring your stool.
3: This is a
4: We're
3: great
4: fine.
3: Seven. Okay, great.
4: Got so many mics.
2: Be at the right height there.
4: Yeah. Perfect. He can sing us a song.
2: Yeah, move your instruments.
4: Are you
2: going to
4: play that in the background? That would be really nice. You could give us a little soundtrack.
2: I think the thing to do is move the recorders. They're
4: precarious. The precarious recorders.
5: There we go.
4: So where are we?
2: Blake's been telling us about his adventures in abandoned buildings ahead of his presentation tomorrow at St. Leonard's Church at 3:30. We have been joined by Sarah Washington and Knut Alferman, Mobile Radio. They're sort of the power couple of European radio art.
5: Grandparents.
4: I was called the Great Aunt recently, but we've been called the King and Queen as well. So
2: King and Queen.
4: Of radio art.
2: Yeah, okay. I can live with that.
4: It's quite old title.
2: Who's your jester, I wonder?
4: Oh, we've got plenty of those. Yeah. Zentos.
2: Yeah.
4: Lepke, take your pick.
2: When did you arrive?
4: Yesterday.
2: Did you go to any of the Friday night
4: activities? Yeah, we went to the opening cabaret, audio cabaret, which was very nice.
2: Tell us about it, because I was doing stuff with machines.
4: Oh, what kind of stuff?
2: Well, just trying to get things to work.
4: Oh, that kind of stuff. Yeah. There were how many acts? Four or five acts, maybe? Mm. Very varied. What was interesting was that a lot of people played kind of backing tracks or interviews that they'd done with other people in the background and then kind of interacted with them. So did live stuff on top or used lots of sound recordings to illustrate their points if they were talking. And one of the pieces was about mud, many different names for mud from Sussex, which was quite...
2: How many minutes did that last? Then?
4: That was
5: the longest.
4: That was the longest one, actually, yeah. There's more mud than anything else. And if you're a potter, it's clay, you know, so there's a difference. What else? There was a really nice talk by Jessie about transitioning from female to male, which was absolutely...
5: Had good comedy time.
4: It was really comedic, really on point, really interesting, lots of food for thought, and was kind of illustrated with text messages that he'd written to people and voice notes that he left people. And it was about finding a transcendental moment in the transition. So, and I won't spoil it, because maybe you hear it sometime, or get him to come in, because...
2: I hope people have recorded some of this stuff.
4: There is a transcendent moment at the end, yeah.
2: And there was an opera about John Logie Baird?
5: Yes, that was kind of... that was the opening, and really it was a story that culminated in a song that everybody sang together, which was very nice. I really felt that the word cabaret was kind of... fitting, because it was quite low-key, it was quite intimate, it was not at all overproduced.
2: Mm-hmm.
5: And people all seemed to be in the same spirit, right?
4: Yeah.
5: The audience was very up for it and
4: very relaxed.
5: Jolly.
4: There was none of this kind of differentiation between who's on stage and who's off stage. You know, there wasn't this kind of pressure, it was very relaxed. Mm. And it finished with this nice piece where the hostess asked the audience if they wanted her to read a bedtime story either from a book of ventriloquism for total dummies or how to blow the biggest bubbles possible, like the physics of bubble blowing. And I think the audience chose the bubbles, but we got the ventriloquist story anyway, which was very, very funny. It was really well... She'd picked parts out of the book and was reading them out, and again there was a punchline. Yeah, everything was really nicely put together and thought about. Yeah.
2: And what are you doing individually or collectively as part of Transmitter?
4: Well, today I've got an installation running, which is called Under the Hood Kling Radio, and it's a couple of old hair dryers.
3: This is the one I wanted to see.
4: Yeah,
3: it's in it's where in is
4: the,
3: this?
4: It's in 12 Claremont Project Art Space in Hastings. So it's a bit of a walk from here. It's about a 20-minute walk.
5: From here, it's about 10 minutes, I would say.
4: Yeah.
2: So you can get a train,
4: in,
2: yeah?
4: Yeah. Okay. It's in a gallery that's open all day from 11 till 4 today.
3: Great.
4: And then it closes, so it's only on today. Great. And it's playing audio from the first year of Resonance, basically, from the show that I produced for the first year and a bit. 6-hour live shows. So there's three of each of the shows, 3 6-hour shows in each hairdryer. They've got these speakers inside the hairdryer, and you can adjust the volume yourself and kind of immerse yourself in your own little world.
3: Where did you get this idea? I've been thinking about this since I read about it.
4: Yeah.
3: It sounds so great.
4: Well, the thing was, the original, I made it originally for Documenta in 2017 in Germany for another radio project. And I wanted it to be in a gallery space. And I was like, well, I want a sound installation, but I don't want to annoy anybody else, you know. So I really like this idea of these sound showers. You can go to really high-end art museums. They have these speakers in the ceiling, and you stand in one spot and you can hear it, and you move to the side and you can't hear it at all. So, but they're very, it's really expensive technology. You just can't afford to build something like that.
3: Yeah.
4: You know, to buy the thing yourself. So I thought, well, how can I recreate that experience of you just being in this immersive audio? And the hair dryers are perfect because you put the hood down and it's just you in your own little world.
3: Where did you find them?
4: I bought them on a secondhand site in Germany, you know, something like eBay.
3: But not eBay.
4: No, well, it used to be part of eBay, but it's now like a small ads thing, which is a great website. You don't bid for things, they give the price. It's like small ads, yeah. So I bought them then, and then everywhere it goes, the chairs are provided by the people who are hosting it, so that it has some connection to the... It looks different every time, and it has some local connection. So this time there was a hairdresser a few shops down, and they got two, like, 1970s hairdresser chairs to put
3: amazing.
4: Them.
3: That's great.
2: And what's the content?
4: It's three... each one is playing 3 6-hour live radio shows. From 2002.
2: Why?
4: Because, it's interesting listening back to it. There's so much there that we've completely forgotten about because we just did it. We were just so impulsive. We were just like, we want to be on the radio, you know, we just want to do it. And we didn't really understand what we were doing at the time. Like, we had no idea. And when you listen back, it sounds so coherent, and it's some little world that we created with a bunch of other people, and it's some time capsule that doesn't exist anymore. Resonance has changed, you know, it's a different thing. And it just feels like this amazing, like, really creative community, so we just want to celebrate that, really. And having prepared it for this edition, we were listening to the house band sessions, and I just happened to turn it on, and there was one with Keith Rowe and Lol Coxill and us and a couple of other people. And we listened to it, and we're like, we really should pull these house... There's like over 50 house band sessions. We should pull them out and do something with it, you know. So, yeah.
2: Great.
4: And there's a bit of context there. I put the text there from the Resonance magazine where I was just describing who was part of the show. So people can read a bit about it as well.
2: Interesting.
4: And then people just go into this bubble. Somebody was in it yesterday when I was setting up. People came in off the street, and this woman said, I feel like I'm in a spaceship. You know, you just like...
2: Spaceship Earth.
4: Yeah, yeah. And they were, you know, and there was Ivor Callan doing his... But, you know, and they were just like rocking along to it and thinking it was perfectly acceptable, so... It's good. It transports people, that's why.
2: And Knut, what are you up to?
5: I kind of got interested in this idea of Japanese listening cafes, so-called jazz kissers, some years ago, where people in Japan, this has been going for nearly 100 years, and people go into cafes and they have a big hi-fi system, and the landlord behind the bar is also the DJ, and they play whole jazz records. And in Japan, you just go in there to listen. Like you sip your tea or whiskey and you just sit and listen and you don't speak to anybody else. It's actually frowned upon. And all the Japanese people that I know, when I've asked them about it, they go like, yeah, we grew up in those. We just went there and didn't speak to anybody and just listened to lots of jazz records. And, I like this idea, but I didn't like the kind of...
4: constraints,
5: yeah. Exactly, that's the word. And so I thought I should try it out to have it here and first of all to open it up to any type of music, so not don't restrict it to jazz. Then to allow people to chat, so don't kind of tell them you have to sit and listen, and especially like a festival like this where everything is about sitting and listening intently, I thought it'd be nice to of some breathing space,
3: break it up, yeah.
5: But and also to have it as you bring your own music thing, so you don't have like the host who selects everything, but you can bring your own LP or CD, and I'll just put it on and kind of do a playlist by just stacking up things that people bring.
2: And where and when is that happening?
5: This is happening tomorrow at Stereo Retro. Which is one of the many record shops and coffee places. And they also sell secondhand hi-fi, so I'm hoping that they have set up like the best system that they've got sale at the moment for me to at least keep to that, you know, to have a really super hi-fi sound.
3: And you've been to these in Japan?
5: No, I've never been. I've just heard about it.
3: Okay.
5: And they have started to spring up in Europe. So you find them in Berlin and in Paris and in Germany. And it's the latest hot thing. I mean, in Berlin, there's at least 5 or 6 of them now.
3: Wow.
5: But I've never been to one of them. I've decided that I want to create my own. And I've done one last year. It was at the Philharmonie Luxembourg.
3: Wow.
5: For a whole day, for 12 hours, as part of a festival. Yeah, but there was 4 of us. So here I'm just doing 3 hours from 12 noon to 3 in the afternoon because I'm kind of on my own. I don't know what to expect. So, but I hope people will come and bring their records and CDs along.
3: That's great.
5: And if not, I have to suffer what I've brought.
2: Let that be a warning to you. Yeah, it's very near the station, isn't it?
5: The venue,
2: like
5: yeah.
2: 20 seconds away from it, I think. Yeah, okay. Toby has finished his snack, so we're going to have a little musical interlude from
5: Shall
2: the
5: move this mic
2: Brothers
5: around?
2: Bühler. Yeah.

Yes, yes. Good. That was the Brothers Bueller. There are a house band here on Local Radio record, broadcasting live from Dayglow Studios, Silchester Road, St. Leonard's-on-Sea, as part of Transmitter Festival 2026. If you're in St. Leonard's, come in and join us. We had Blake File, Sarah Washington, and Knut Alferman.

0: Music based here in St. Leonard's. Anthony Moore. Anthony, welcome.
1: The what?
0: Grand Vizier. Vizier, whatever, you know, the Akundus, what, something like
1: Hello,
0: that.
1: Hello, Head.
0: Hello.
1: I prepared something for us.
0: Great. Of course, the thing that I've been meaning to ask people to do, but it's only just come back to my mind, was about, I don't know, 3 months ago.
1: How long
0: perhaps.
1: Have we got?
0: Well, we've got Seems infinite amount of time,
1: Sounds
0: actually.
1: Like.
0: Infinite amount of time. There was a documentary that was introduced by Werner Herzog live at the Delaware Pavilion in Excel.
1: Yeah.
0: And he commented about part of the film where one of the people in the documentary sort of does. Moves his hand or something, and Herzog said, whatever his name was, blah blah blah, he does something for the camera. And I thought that was an interesting idea, and I was going to ask people to do something for the radio. So it's great that you have prepared
1: right.
0: something. What have you prepared?
1: Something a lot less subtle than moving my hand.
0: Yeah,
1: I suspect. But it involves you.
0: Oh yes, what do
1: you,
0: I have to
1: we
0: do?
1: Have to God. Read alternative
0: yeah
1: stanzas of a thing called the from a piece called The Resonant Table,
0: yep.
1: which happened up at Perfect Lives Bookshop in Hackney Road a week or so ago, where I was asked to do something, and Peter Blegvad, my lifelong soulmate, couldn't make it, as you probably know, and so I tried to work out something that would bring Peter into the room, so I came up with a piece of writing, which is the 51 titles of the songs that he and I have sort of written and played or worked on together, and a line from each one. And the titles are arranged alphabetically, and the lines are arranged anti-alphabetically. So all the lines that start with you or when or whatever are at the beginning, but the titles are all A this, A that. You get the idea?
0: Yeah.
1: And I sent it to Peter to say, is this okay with you? And he said, congratulations on your cento. And I said, my what? And he said, cento. And the cento, I found out, is a poem that's made up of the lines of other poems. And there are some examples of this. Anyway, so I've done the Slap Happy Cento.
0: Okay.
1: Split it into stanzas, and we're going to read them alternately. So I'll be Patrick, and you can be Sukhdev, because I haven't had time
0: okay,
1: to change
0: so
1: the score.
0: I'm
1: Can we have
0: I'm
1: some
0: Sukhdev.
1: Accompanying scratching and scraping and blowing.
0: You're in charge.
1: I'd
0: you're,
1: love
0: you're
1: that.
0: Absolutely in charge.
1: I mean, as soon as they started playing, I sort of wanted to start. I don't know.
0: Is there space between these?
1: Or shouting or something? No, that wasn't mine.
0: Do we pause between the stanzas?
1: Depends,
0: are you going to cue?
1: Really? Let's just see what happens. So I'll start. Are we ready?
0: Hang on, no, because if we want the music, we want to bring up a couple more faders.
1: Well,
0: we?
1: It'll come through the mics, won't it?
0: No,
1: they can't play that.
0: Let's do it properly. There's a good taxi or something that's just started outside.
1: That's my cab. I've got to go.
0: And we had our first whiff of skunk a bit earlier when Blake was talking.
1: Pure exhaust.
0: The roads of St. Leonard's are paved with skunk. All right, Brothers Bueller, why not take it away? And Anthony, you come in.
1: I'll jump in when I.
0: Now we're filling with carbon monoxide.
1: A little something we feel we have, apes in capes, wings through an archway, settles on the steps. A worm is at work. We won't need bodies.

0: beside us. 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You can never tell.
1: Is it a problem if I'm twice as loud as you? Or I can try and speak as softly as you do, if you like.
0: I'll raise my fader.
2: Okay.
0: It's fine in my...
2: I can't do that.
0: It's fine in my ears.
2: Okay. Oh,
0: yeah, right. I'm the auditor in this. Okay, here we go. All right, the car is now
2: blue-eyed
0: gone.
2: Blue-eyed William, yeah. Out of tune with the shape of your room, blue flower, they made us their slaves.
1: Camera. There he goes, my hero in wonderful clothes.
0: Aknal Bazak Noom, the delicate creation of a bruise. Charlie, some come unsung, no song for some child. Been sitting like that for days, corally, she shakes her gory locks over the deserted docks.
1: Dawn, she said. Say it, go ahead. I'm at a planet, bay it. Europa, see my hands grow in a spoon by your window. Everybody's slimming. Ribs wrapped with ribbons and his eyes full of clay. Giants.
0: Now I'm down with fever. Haiku. 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My counsel is my own to keep. Hello, Daggy.

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1: Girl's world, I gave you my shoes, me and Parvati. 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
0: Monoplane. 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

0: He used to wear fedoras, but now he sports a fez. 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
1: Hello, Daggy. 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Some questions about hats.
0: Good counsel, dressed all in white. 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The drum, get your coat and your hat. The owl, drinking cups of coffee and the occasional beer.
1: The secret, can one wear uncanny hats? 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Tutankhamen, are you lost in the wind and rain? 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Who's gonna help me now all her pretty cities leveled lie?
0: Working at the ministry, a large cortege of mourners.

0: Well, thank you, Brothers Bueller, for that.
1: Thank you.
0: Now, Anthony, part of me wanted to sing all of those elegant...
2: You know all the songs.
0: I know most of them, I think, yeah. I've been listening to that music for 50 years, I suppose, now, yeah.
1: 50, you could have been listening to it for about 55 years, if you were old enough.
0: I was a child
1: then.
0: When you were at your prime.
1: I was a child then. It's another one.
0: Yeah. And when you contacted me...
1: In fact, child then was picked up by Time Is Away, the DJs who were at Private Live, who set up the Private Lives thing. And it's on a compilation. That's a beautiful song, Dagmar wrote. I was a child then. Ça va? The last Slap Happy album.
0: Yes, yeah. Yeah.
1: Sorry.
0: No, you go on.
1: No, well, you mentioned that. And in fact, you probably could go through the rest of... I could probably go through the rest of my life on titles of songs. Anyway.
0: What are you working on currently?
1: A long, slightly nostalgic minimalist piece as a sort of chapeau to the usual suspects, Terry and Lamont and Tony. And you know, it's a little bit backwards looking in a way, but it has a very nice vamping, slightly jazzy sort of syncopated piano part to it. It lasts about 22 minutes.
0: Grand piano?
1: It was just a little thing. Anyway, we're working on that with AKA Amanda, Keith and Anthony.
0: Mm-hmm.
1: Amanda Thompson and Keith Rodway. And I've got some really, really close friends staying for 3 weeks, not actually staying with us, but round the corner, come over from America. He's on a sabbatical and he's writing a complex, interesting book about neural networks.
0: You should have brought him with you.
1: Back propagation. Sounds a bit rude, but apparently it's how neurons fire forwards and backwards. Anyway, whatever.
0: Keep
1: what
0: going.
1: What am I doing at the moment?
0: Yeah, no.
1: I'm going to go up to see an Indian concert tonight of slide guitar, which is, I think, sort of became popular in the 50s or 40s or 50s when the Americans, probably connecting a connection between some American troops and maybe, I don't know, slide guitar sort of. You know, Rai Kuda meets Ravi Shankar.
0: And where's that?
1: But they've been. It's nearly 100 years of tradition of playing slide guitar with. I think they use a bottleneck. I'll find out.
0: Is it electrified or is it Hawaiian style?
1: I think it's. I think it'll be acoustic. It's like an a big acoustic slide guitar. Acoustic guitar. And I think they have resonating strings underneath the played strings as well, like a sitar. And this guy is sort of one of the main exponents of the art and has a tabla player with him. And it's in some place, I hope I can find it, Silvertown. I think it's in the east of the Docklands, south of the river.
0: Mm-hmm. Well, good luck getting back from London to St. Leonard's.
1: Why? Don't tell me it's replacement buses. Oh, no.
0: No,
1: from
0: just,
1: Seven
0: just,
1: Oaks.
0: Just ever.
1: No.
0: The Transmitter Festival WhatsApp group is full of people planning how to get to Gatwick Airport already from St. Leonard's. I haven't dared.
1: Tomorrow, on Sunday,
0: tomorrow,
1: you mean?
0: Yeah.
1: That's always tricky on Sundays. Mm. But usually that route up through Lewis and to Gatwick is, I think it's better than the one that goes through Sevenoaks and up to London Bridge. But
0: yeah, veterans of the rail replacement bus service.
1: Oh God, yeah.
0: Senti, then, is that a,
1: Cento?
0: Cento.
1: It's funny, isn't it? It sounds just like 100 in Italian or something. I've never heard of it before.
0: Is it a ancient form or is it an Olympian modern thing?
1: If you look it up, I think it's 20th century. I think the one example they give is John Ashbery, who obviously is a contemporary sort of American, well, 20th century poet. I'm not sure how ancient it is. I've never heard of it before, and I like the idea of kind of like assembling a new poem out of the sort of nicking lines from other poems. I think Pound and probably did it, and you know. Not sure about it. It's absolutely new to me. I didn't even realise I'd made one until Peter said it's a cento.
0: Yeah, because earlier we were, there's no way you'd know this, we were talking about William Burroughs and the cut up, and Stuart Griffiths of a big fan of Burroughs reading The Naked Lunch when he was a paratrooper in West Belfast.
1: That which sounded like weird.
0: A kind of incendiary mental state to
1: That is enter. Horrible. The Naked Lunch and patrolling the streets of Derry with a machine gun. Not a mix I would like to encounter. The Mugwumps, weren't they? The Mugwumps?
0: Yes, that's exactly what that was a bit he was most keen on.
1: Yeah.
0: Yeah. It makes you wonder what
1: what
0: happens in the military mind in these situations.
1: Mm.
0: Oh, our next guest is coming in.
1: Oh, good.
0: Yeah. Not on time.
1: Right then.
0: Carl, come and join us. Well, you don't have to rush off, Anthony.
1: I want to go and say sorry to Tullis because I'm not going to be there at 3 o'clock.
0: All right, yeah.
1: I'm going to be on rounds. The train. All He's doing the thing in Tough Love, which we should advertise as well.
0: Oh, yeah. What's he doing? The composite.
1: He's doing
0: composite
1: the
0: meshworks.
1: Participatory.
0: Yeah, hang on.
1: Real time sound installation. Lo-fi.
0: Which is happening
1: Do I swallow it?
0: There's so many pages of information.
1: Okay, I'm off to say hello to Tullis or register at AfroLab. That's the other thing I think I have to do.
0: AfroLab, okay.
1: Isn't everybody doing that from XMTR?
0: Oh, are you going to be around tomorrow?
1: Yeah, tomorrow I will.
0: Okay. All right, well,
1: I'll come and say hello.
0: Yeah, do that. And we're going to, while we say goodbye to Anthony Moore, we're going to listen to a piece of music by our next guest.

0: We've got our delay echo in this studio. It's quite interesting to play with. So now, here on Lacal Radio, as part of Transmitter Festival, I'm joined by Carl Richard. But Toby's got something to say to me, haven't you? Questions about what we can do. Right, that was a strange on-air conversation. Carl, welcome. How have you been?
1: Thank you, Ed. How's it going?
0: I haven't seen you in a long time. Where have you? You're always, whenever I'm in touch with you, you're travelling somewhere. Tell us about that piece, Keimer Lorentz Attractor Pitched Metallic Spectra.
1: Real catchy name there. So it's kind of like a ongoing project of various pieces that look at non-linear kind of dynamical systems, sort of centered around stochastic compositions, which kind of Xenakis originally postulated the idea of in 1962 around his SX composition, where he was working with stochastic kind of sort of definitions or parameters within early computer-based kind of music composition. But this expounds on it, and I have had a fascination with sort of chaos and weather patterns. And having come from a scientific background, working in biochemistry and looking at enzyme kinetics, particularly within kind of PCR and things like that, I was very interested in kind of bringing some of the scientific knowledge that I had into the realm of, how would one say, a sonic kind of composition. So working with Max and various other pieces. So Keimer was the name of the actual software that was used to create it. And essentially we got a metallic ball and rattled it around in the recording studio on a lid of a dustbin. And we took certain kind of like samples from that and then put it within this Max patch that we had created that used a kind of like an equation, so to speak. And then that modulated various kind of granular sort of ways of playing the sample based on the actual spectrum, the frequency, and also within a kind of like a pulse, so it has an envelope over it, and the way the envelope fires, it's all related to a Lorentz equation, which is basically something that Edward Lorentz kind of came up with back in the 60s, I think. That's kind of like one of them pieces that came from it. But it's really arbitrary. You can never quite tell what you're going to get. So people have said to me, what instrument do you play? And I'm like, I play the computer. It's not rock and roll, but it sometimes produces some really interesting anomalies. Most of the time it produces a load of garbled stuff, and you have to really work with it and try and think about ways of processing it and unraveling how to get something, say, aesthetically pleasing, or at least something that someone can relate to. When we first started playing with that particular patch, it just came out as white noise. And it was just noise. It was very ungratiating. There was nothing kind of like aesthetically pleasing about it. But this, as we played through the iterations of the patch, this kind of like more refined part came out of it. And depending on where you start a patch, what input values are, because of the sensitivity of the equation, which is a nested differential equation, you get some amazingly diverse outputs coming from it. And actually, this piece was only 1 minute and 32 seconds, but we have one piece at home which is like an hour and 55 minutes. And it's beautiful. It's really, really interesting.
0: Well, that's such a lot of complex information. What I really want to do is hear the piece again.

0: Yeah, it's very human, very musical, and feels gesturally and in terms of timbre, feels alive. Curious.
1: Hmm.
0: How did you, or what's the, give us the how and the why of this particular avenue of exploration?
1: So, I was looking at enzyme kinetics when I was working at university. And we were looking at the way kind of proteins folded in solutions with different kind of salt concentrations and pH values. And there were certain kind of anomalies that occurred within it that had nonlinear patterns. And they were based on, I can't remember the name of the actual nonlinear pattern. I think it was a Rosler pattern. But there was something in there in the equations that we needed to look at. And I became fascinated with that. So for me, that kind of like felt very natural to kind of like start to express it. And looking at Max, when Max came out, was a huge fan of Orteca and Aphex Twin. I noticed they were using kind of Max MSP in some of their compositions, as was Square Pusher and people like that. So I started trying to play around with it, but didn't get very far. So I kind of bought this program called Chema, which was... kind of came from the Symbolic Sound Corporation over in America, and a lady, a wonderful lady called Carla, totally put me on the map and gave me this instruction manual and gave me like loads of help and how to design patches and kind of like how to make things sound better than what I was getting. And she was, the actual booklets themselves, the actual instruction manuals, they are, when we started working through them, we noticed that if you listen to Confields, which is one of Orteca's first albums, and LP5, all of the stuff that these guys were doing in their albums, it's essentially contained in this instruction manual. So you can sit there and kind of like just go, my God, that's how they actually made it. And when I played with Mira Kalax one night back in 2006, I was having a chat with her, and I said to her, do you realize that that's what happened? And she said, yeah, she knew. So there was this, that's kind of how I got into it. But I've always loved sound. Sound has been a wonderful kind of like way of just documenting things. We didn't really have cameras as kids. I had a ZX Spectrum. You know, the cassette tapes that you used to have to load the actual games with. So I used to take that on holiday with me and take some of these two-hour cassettes, like a 60 minutes on each side. I used to record family conversations and things like that. I've still got them up in the attic.
0: Should have brought them with you today. I'm looking for a dictaphone that actually works, if you've got one somewhere.
1: A dictaphone? Mm. I do,
0: yeah,
1: actually.
0: A micro cassette thing.
1: Yes,
0: yeah, I do. You
1: can borrow it off me for sure. I will bring it in next time we meet, whenever that may be. Right. Where are you based now?
0: Based. Yeah. I live in Bexhill.
1: You live in Bexhill, don't you? That's right. So
0: based,
1: I'm not too
0: in
1: far.
0: My head.
1: I'm kind of zooming down your way all the time, so I will bring.
0: Yeah, we can meet up.
1: The dictaphone.
0: Did you study an instrument? Do you play an instrument?
1: I played the piano and guitar. Hmm. A gentleman called Roland Gallery taught me the guitar, but we talked about philosophy more than we did anything else. So I didn't really actually master it with any proficiency whatsoever. But melody was something really interesting when Logic came out, like a long time ago, when it was with eMagic before Apple bought it. There was this really, like, the graphics editor in the kind of, it's like a matrix thing. I mean, you've got a keyboard on one side and then you've got things in divisions on a beat, and that for me was just hours of fun. It was like yeah, I used to sit there and play melodies and then kind of like layer tracks over each other. When that came out, I couldn't stop. It's very good.
0: Were you not interested in group work?
1: I didn't have a lot of time. I was traveling a lot. So most of my time was kind of like spent sort of like off with the family. They were always going away on holiday. So I didn't have a chance to actually kind of sit down with a group or anything. And I did try and stay at home one time, kicked up such a fuss. My dad literally dragged me into the car and took me down to Gatwick Airport with the rest of the family, and we had to fly off. I was in complete protest. I didn't mind so much because it was 2 weeks in Spain, 2 months in Spain, but it was like...
0: Oh, not Spain again, yeah.
1: Spain again, yeah, exactly. Just got really tedious. So I didn't have a chance. And then at university, because it was a biotech university, no one really kind of was into playing musical instruments or anything like that. So, yeah.
0: Let's say you sent me another piece, Rhythm in the Numbers. We'll hear that, and I'm sure there'll be a completely different set of intellectual concerns going on.
2: If we make the following postulations, that 1. Mathematics is the language of nature. 2. Everything around us can be represented and understood through numbers. 3. If you graph these numbers, patterns emerge. Then, if these hold true, there should be patterns found everywhere in nature.

Warning. It is not my fault. The MIDI data used in Max has been dumped. Please redefine the input values for the function called phasorhythmic and melodic division ratio.

That rhythm. That rhythm. It knows universal numbers. The ones that spin and spin and spin. Never ending. Always changing.

0: It's one of those deceptively quiet fade outs that you only you only notice if you go to normalise it. And it's highly so. That's Rhythm in the Numbers by my guest Carl Richard here on Le Carl Radio, broadcasting live from Dayglow Studios, St Leonard's on Sea, as part of Transmitter Festival. Carl, what's it about? You were talking high end computer law and physics. This one is high-end maths.
1: It's basically it's a piece that kind of was composed using some granular synthesis. So we took a breakbeat and we put it into a kind of a patch. It broke the sound down into grains. And we were using different ways to play the grains. So essentially it plays it like a normal kind of drum beat, but there are bits where you can kind of adjust the way the grains are modulated depending on where they are in the in the actual time frame. And then as they overlap each other, they can produce these lovely rippling patterns that seem to go backwards and forwards. It's a bit like a spring almost. But it was really interesting to play around with it. So we kind of just started to play around with it. This was a friend of mine and me, Matt, who was in a band called Polynomial. But Matt passed away in 2006, unfortunately. And so that kind of, we haven't really done much work on that. But this was one of the tracks that came from the collaboration between Matt and I. So, but we watched a film called Pi. Have you heard of that?
0: I'll pretend I have so that you can carry on the conversation.
1: So
0: no, I haven't.
1: You haven't. It's I can't remember the name of the director, but it's quite a dark film. It's about a gentleman who thinks he's kind of understood how everything kind of works through numbers. I think is it the stock markets and everything else, and he's kind of starting to see patterns in kind of everything. But it's hard to tell whether it's actually psychosis or whether it's actually really something that he's seeing. And it's kind of an interesting kind of idea. So one of the actual bits about patterns being graphed, you should be able to find patterns everywhere. That came from the actual film itself, so it was one of those things. Matt and I used to watch a lot of films back in the day, and we used to take ideas from some of those films and then put them into pieces that we made. So, yeah.
0: So does the search for patterns or the seeing of patterns, does this become a kind of neurosis, do you think, in one's real life?
1: It could be. I think I've done a lot of reading over the last 20 or 30 years about how fractals, these unusual kind of like iterative equations, plot out these amazingly complicated forms that are found pretty much everywhere in nature. You can see fractals in Romanescu kind of cauliflowers or broccoli, whatever you call them. You can see them in the way trees branch out. You can see them in veins. You can find kind of like certain proportions within fractals, within the way neurons fire and the timings between them. So, and even the way the heart's regulated. So fractals and chaos is kind of found in everything. And there are patterns, inherent patterns within them. So within everything, there is a kind of like a pattern. Whether or not we actually choose to see them or not is something I don't think we really started to see until computers came around, because they're quite hard to see. When you actually look at them and you plot them using kind of iterative equations, which are basically just equations that feed back into each other, you can get these amazingly complicated forms. So like the Mandelbrot set, which is like a fractal sort of pattern, and it has a kind of like a defined set, which looks a bit like a kind of like a bulb, and it's got little bulbs sort of stuck on the end of it. But as you zoom into it, there is infinite surface area in them, and the actual kind of like nothing ever repeats itself. It completely changes. And if you zoom in and in and in and in and in, it just goes on infinitely. And the patterns that come out of them are just absolutely astounding. You can see things from kind of like human forms. You can see kind of like diamonds. You can see kind of like trees branching out. You can see kind of like seahorses. All these really familiar forms. If your brain just looks at them, it's almost just like, oh my God, I recognize that. but it's actually like you probably haven't really seen it before. It's almost as though everything, this is like a blueprint. I believe mathematicians called it the thumbprint of God when they found it, because it just was so profoundly kind of, wow, I have seen this somewhere before, but I don't know where. And if you look really closely now with looking at modeling systems, especially biological systems and even dynamical systems within sort of like weather sets or weather systems like on Earth, you can find these patterns and kind of fractal eddies everywhere. So it's quite an interesting thing. I think there are patterns there and we are tuned to see them, but I don't think we see them as readily as we might. How do I say? I don't think we see them as clearly as we would probably see them. We're made up of them.
0: Yeah, I was going to say, is that because we are part of these patterns ourselves, and that what you're describing is essentially a kind of approach to consciousness?
1: Yeah. I think that's pretty much it. I think consciousness is a really interesting kind of topic. What exactly is it? I believe, was it Marcus de Sotoy did a really interesting documentary for the BBC, was it called The Secret Self? And he looked at what consciousness was and how, where it came about. And it's like a feedback loop that just keeps feeding back. Have you ever pointed like a video camera at a video screen? So you plug in a video camera into television and then you kind of point the actual video camera at the screen. You get these lovely complicated patterns that just roll off into infinity. And it's like as you adjust and move just ever so slightly, these patterns, they change in ways that are just absolutely astounding. And I've always found my thoughts seem to be a bit like that sometimes. If someone kind of puts an idea into my head, my brain runs away with it. I don't know whether that's the same for other people. It might not be. But it's beautiful to behold. And seeing those kinds of things really inspired me as to bringing that into like an audio form, as it were. But consciousness, what is it? Where does it come from? It's biochemical on some level. But at the same time, the way everything works together, it creates a sensation of self-awareness, sense of self. And then with memory and everything else, which kind of like appear in kind of proteinaceous globules that occur in, is it basal ganglia of certain kind of like areas of the brain, we remember certain things. And if those things hold true and the patterns are reaffirmed, they kind of grow, and if they don't, then they kind of whittle away. But this feedback loop system that we have going on in our kind of like waking lives, it's actually really something quite special. And
0: well, partly it's a kind of surveillance mechanism, isn't it? Because I think when your baby brain is surveying your body and sending back information, so that a one day old baby whose eye was covered for some reason to do with an infection actually went blind in the eye because the brain didn't recognize there was an eye there. Oops, I bumped the microphone. But in terms of consciousness, is the recognition of the object that one encounters in musical objects, is that important aesthetically? When you hear a piece of music and it speaks to you or whatever, is that an object that articulates consciousness? Or recordings inevitably appearing conscious because they're fixed?
1: Wow, that's a really deep question, man.
0: Not compared to what you're saying.
1: I think I might need some LSD to really ponder on that.
0: Well, we're talking as if consciousness is interior, but everything we're talking about is exterior.
1: Mm.
0: And it's objective, isn't it? This music you're making is through materially objective exterior objects, and yet this seems to be where consciousness is articulated.
1: Yeah, I think kind of like aesthetics and things like that come from a pool of information that we, you know, when I was growing up, I was listening to all sorts of bands. I listened to everything from the Velvet Underground to Vivaldi to Holst, the Planets, which I loved when I was a, kind of like a teenager, all the way through to kind of like Prince, George Michael and all of that stuff. And all of that kind of somehow influenced me in some kind of like way. And later on, when I started hearing really abstract sounds, sounds that I hadn't recognized before, stuff from kind of like Xenakis, from all these other places, Orteca, Aphex Twin, Boards of Canada, that stuff had a real sort of like unfamiliar kind of vibe to it. So for me, I was trying to kind of move away from stuff that I had been reared up on and try to bring that back. And consciousness, whatever that is, whether it's internal or external, and it's quite an interesting kind of like idea, that because what is really internal and what is external? It's like everything is really deeply connected. I think the Buddhists believe that the world, as we perceive it, we're not separate from the world. It's all interconnected. It's really interdependent. Everything that happens around us is also kind of like happening inside of us too. So what we are perceiving right now, what I'm actually hearing when you talk to me and when I talk, it's actually not really what is happening outside. It's what we as people are hearing inside. There are things like pressure waves that are moving against our ear that cause the ear to, the eardrum to vibrate and send signals going into our mind, which then are actually interpreted in a biochemical way. And we have this kind of like way of perceiving it, which is actually in this sensatory kind of way. And this is sort of like what gives rise to sensation. How we interpret that then happens in a layer of kind of feedback loops. I'm reading a book at the moment by Sapolsky, and it's called Behave. And it's looking at how kind of like the brain functions and brings all of these sensory inputs into a way that allows us to kind of like procure behavior, human behavior, whether it's good or bad. And there are so many different facets to it. It's like, how does one really understand that in a way that's kind of like interdependent or separate from everything else? You can't. When you actually sit down and think about it, the self, the idea of self, everything that kind of like comes, or that you think you are, it's an amalgamation of all these different ideas that have kind of like been brought together over years. And it's like, it's very, yeah, it's all kind of like, it's all one big kind of soup.
0: It is, but it's the act of resistance. It's you resisting being dragged into the family car to go to the airport, which is the pivotal point of your selfhood, rather than the rather than your immersion in everything. It's your attempt to remove yourself from everything. How's that for a smart ass comment?
1: That's really good. If I could have done, I would have taken a parachute and jumped out of the aeroplane, sure of it.
0: Let's listen to your Dungeness soundscape, which is going to lead us
1: I see what you're doing.
0: Somewhere else. I don't know where.

0: Oh, wow.
1: So, Carl, Dungeness soundscape, field recording, presumably.
2: Phew, this is not going to be as complicated as consciousness.
1: Now, I remember a few years ago, you went on a field recording trip with Chris Watson.
2: Yeah, yeah. I won a kind of a raffle, didn't I?
1: Yeah, and Resonance FM. Recently you said you're been interviewing Peter Cusack as well.
2: Yeah, totally.
1: Key soundscapers. They each kind of leave their footprint or...
2: Very much so.
1: Thumbprint on the recording. What is your... Talking of consciousness, what do you recognise of your own sensibility in what appears to be, to the amateur, a documentary recording?
2: Yeah, sound recording is really interesting. For me, when I was studying sound art and design at UAL back in 2015, I was there for a year, and we had Peter Cusack for one lesson. And it was really interesting to hear him talk about sonic journalism and phonography. I think he called it, was it field recordings? And for me, that was like, I started to get into photography. I really enjoyed that. And I quite like the idea of recording sounds without needing to process them in any way. They were like, even when I was a kid going around and recording the family, that stuff I found was really quite fun to listen back to later on. It has a real poignancy. You hear the kind of tones, the things that you don't really remember. With a photograph, you look at it and it's very, you kind of take a glance and you go, oh, I remember it. But your memory changes with time. With a recording, you really get lost in the recording and you hear subtleties that you just don't remember. And then suddenly your memory becomes really clear. And for me, that showed the power of kind of phonography. And when we had Peter Cusack talk about sonic journalism, I just really loved the idea. He was talking about this kind of like notion of say sound being used in the same way that photographs were being used in photojournalism. And it was like, oh wow, yeah, I can totally relate to that. There's this hidden wealth of stuff that comes out in sound that you just don't get in by looking at a glance with a picture. You also have to really pay attention to the sound too. But at the same time, giving up that time and actually sitting there, I find it a really rewarding process. It's actually something that can bring about really emotive ideas. And listening to some of Chris's stuff, I didn't know anything really about Chris until I won the raffle. And then someone said, oh yeah, he's recorded with David Attenborough and kind of like done all this other stuff. And I was like going, oh wow, it's amazing, great. We went off to Northumberland to record on Dryburn Moor and in Kilda Forest. And I remember meeting him the night before. We had a nice dinner with his family. And he was telling me about Lee Scratch Perry and some of these crazy things that he'd been doing over in, was it Jamaica, where Lee Scratch Perry was kind of based? And

0: and how Lee had burnt down the recording studio while he was there. And basically all this kind of like really crazy stuff that was going on. I thought, oh my God, this sounds really mad. I'm so looking forward to tomorrow morning at 3 o'clock. And then I met him at Dryburn Moor and we had these red head torches on and we strolled out to these big chimneys, which were these old kind of like refinery chimneys. I think they were using it to purify copper or something back in the day. And we laid out 100 meters of cable and then sat there shivering in the cold, waiting for sounds, the grouse, which was the predominant kind of like wildfowl that was there, to come about. But we heard curlew and all these other things. And it was actually a really miraculous kind of moment for almost 45 minutes, nothing really happening. And then suddenly everything came together in a matter of 45 minutes and it was all erupting and playing over each other. They were talking. It was like this, it's like being in the city when people come out first thing in the morning. But you're listening to, like, Chris is renowned for having some really high-end gear, so you're listening to it in really super high fidelity. You know, there are these microphones that are just like, wow, that's what it really sounds like. If you were sitting out there 100 meters away where the microphone is, this is exactly what you would be hearing. So that was a novelty in its own right too. And then bringing those recordings back and actually listening to them, I became really hooked. It was like having a really good camera lens and taking amazing photographs, but actually this was with sound instead. So I just totally got the bug for it and started going off wherever I could to kind of record sounds. And then went to a work, was it the Murmurations, the very first Murmurations that Jez Riley French did? And I think Chris Watson and a few other people were there. It was up in Scotland. And Jez was obviously looking at it from a very different perspective. He was looking at kind of like contact microphones and things like that. So rather than using traditional, I think Chris uses contact microphones that Jez has made as well. But it was like, it was almost looking at vibrations within sort of like media. How does that sound? So I started playing around with all sorts of sounds, buildings, old industrial buildings creaking in the wind, actually putting contact microphones onto skyscrapers in London and actually listening to the buildings during high winds move, and you hear these really low sort of subsonic sounds coming from these buildings. And I've got around about 500 hours now worth of recordings, which is sitting on my hard drive, a lot of which I haven't done anything with, admittedly, but they sound amazing. And it's only just now that I've started to actually, having spoken to Peter and re-listened to some of his work, Peter Cusack, he did this amazing little booklet called Sounds from Dangerous Places. And I remember hearing that in 2015 after we had the lecture with Peter. And I just really enjoyed it. There was something very simple about it. The pictures, the writing, it all worked together in this very powerful journalistic way. And the way he documented sort of his experiences in Chernobyl, which was, I think, probably loads of people have seen that that actual, is it series that was on television that has won awards? I think Chris Watson did the sound for it.
1: All right.
0: And it's about what really happened in Chernobyl. It's obviously a drama. But it was like, it was really amazing to see that. And then having heard Peter Cusack's work beforehand, where he's walking across old primary school floors, which are covered in books and pictures of Lenin and all these things. And it's like, you get a real sense that these guys left in a hurry because there was something really, really dangerous going on there. And even though it's not dangerous now, if you stay there for prolonged periods of time, you actually can be affected by the radiation. That really made me go, wow, dangerous places. This sounds really interesting.
1: Is that why you went to Dungeness, to the power station, rather than Prospect Cottage or the pub?
0: Yeah. I think Peter did this recording, a two-minute recording on Sounds from Dangerous Places of Dungeness, and it was literally just the sound of kind of like a whir of the power station. And I felt it really let down. I didn't feel it represented the place in a true sense, having been there for such a long period of time and gone, you know, I used to go walking there when I was younger just because it's such a beautiful expanse. The skies are so huge. So I heard everything from crackling pylons through to foxes, through to kind of birds, different types of birds coming in, cormorants. You know, you hear this wealth of sound and it's teeming with life. And yet you've got this kind of like this nuclear power station right in the middle of this nature reserve. So there was this beautiful kind of like juxtaposition of life, but with kind of like man-made sounds and machinery that was actually there. And it's so rich when you walk through that landscape, especially if you're getting near to the actual power station itself. You can really hear these sounds that shouldn't be in the same, well, at least you would think they wouldn't be in the same vicinity as one another, but they actually are, and they're thriving together. And that made me go, wow, sounds from dangerous places. So I spoke to Peter and I said, can I make this
1: a critique of his work?
0: So he very kindly said, yeah, you can do a radio show on sounds from dangerous places. So at the moment I've got 8 different locations all over the world that I'm going to be visiting. First one has just been finished, which is Sounds from Dangerous Places, and it's the rehash of what I feel Dungeness should probably have been, and I'm sure Peter would have done it in a very similar way. And there are various other places that are...
1: Well, we should broadcast all of this material.
0: I would like to. I'm going to speak to Milo about that. Okay.
1: You heard that, Milo. All right, now we're going to... move over to microphone 4, where Knut Alferman is standing. Knut, what are you going to give us?
2: Hello. Well, one of the things that I always thought is nice to have in a radio station is to have little toys and gadgets and things that whenever you need to go to the toilet or you need to drink a coffee or you need to whatever, you know, you need to, but you still want to be live. You have little gadgets that you can just stick on air and they make a sound. And what I brought along is this little thing here, a little antenna, and I thought it might be interesting to actually listen to the DAB signal itself, because we're all used to kind of tuning on analog radio to the FM section, and I thought, I wonder what the DAB actually sounds like. I've never done that before, so I thought, now I'm coming to Resonance Extra, and it's broadcast on DAB, and I wonder what does it sound like. So that's what this toy is for here. So I've tuned into the DAB signal of Resonance Extra.
1: And Knut is showing us what looks to be a tiny...
2: It's a very small antenna.
1: It's a syringe.
2: Yeah, it's a really cheap gadget. Is kind of a USB stick that costs £5 and you plug it into your computer. It was made many years ago for people to get digital television onto their computer. There was a standard called DVB-T. It lasted for a few years and then it disappeared. But some people have written some software so that you can not only tune into your TV, but you can tune into anything, basically, from very low to very high frequencies with a very crappy antenna. So it's not ideal, but it allows us to kind of listen to what the DAB thing does at the moment. And if you bring it up, you might be able to hear some of this.
1: Okay,
2: now.
1: We'll try. Ooh. So it's like a kind of waterfall almost.
2: Yeah.
1: All right. We're going to listen to this for a little while.
2: Well, it's a bit. I kind of, when I started, I thought like it's a bit boring, isn't it? I found it's you know, it's kind of just a static signal, and it's DAB, it's digital, so you have like one tone, and it goes woo, and. I started playing with it a bit to make it a bit more, make it a bit more interesting.
0: Ooh.
2: So first thing I could do maybe is to change the filter a little so that we don't just have the waterfall thing, but the kind of notch it.
0: Concentrated band of sound or frequency.
2: So now it should have changed. I haven't got any headphones on, so I don't know if it actually does anything. No, it's okay. You tell me. So yeah, it's a bit, it's a bit. Oops, keeps cutting out.
0: How does it sound?
2: It's a bit more atmospheric now, I would say. And the next little toy that I can use is something called Squelch, which means you can kind of do an automatic control at which level the signal should be pushing through. So you can see where, if the signal modulates in volume in any way or not. So I'm going to try that out now and see if it keeps cutting out at a certain squelch level.
0: So this is kind of like radio art. We learn about this at UAL.
1: Well, Knut is the king of European radio art. We've established that earlier.
3: We didn't call ourselves that.
0: You didn't?
3: Some other radio artists.
2: Really? So now you already noticed there is some cutting out to be done, so I'm going to have to try and find a point where it kind of intermittently cuts in and out. Okay, so now it kind of cuts in and out every now and then. It's a little bit more interesting. And then for a last little toy, I might add some reverb to make it sound more interesting.
0: Reverb always does the job.
1: Listen, Cole.
0: I'd love to, thank you.

0: Tell us what you hear. Describe it.
1: It's kind of like tonal crackles, but like tones moving, and then it kind of goes. That's my kind of rendition of it, but I'm doing it over the top of it, so it's probably not helping. So it's GSM.
2: Now it's gone.
1: Now it's gone, really. Oh, it stopped. I haven't done anything to it, have I? I'm not going to knock over the sugar. Can you say sugar on the radio? Oh, that's nice. That's more of a tone now. Oh. So how are you affecting this? Is there a filter on the actual sound, or is it on the frequencies of the radio signal that's coming in?
3: Well, I think your hand is affecting it by kind of depending on what you do to the little antenna that you're holding.
1: Ah.
3: You might, it might kind of go over the threshold where it comes in or where it drops out.
1: Got ya.
3: And then there's just a nice reverb on it to make it sound more palatable.
1: So this is like an instrument, essentially.
3: Yeah, you're playing it now, yeah.

0: You are tuned to Locale Radio as part of Transmitter Festival, broadcasting live from Dayglow Studios in St. Leonard's-on-Sea. We just heard Amalgams for Henry by Emma Kate Matthews, who's our new live guest. Before we heard that, we had a set from Fabulous Brothers Bueller, who are now enjoying their coffees at the on the stools. Emma Kate, you got a project tomorrow at St. Leonard's Church, just down the road here. Quadraphonic performance that explores resonance as architectural material, inhabiting resonant bodies. Tell us a bit about it.
1: That's correct. So with this project, I was imagining what it would be like to be inside one of the bells that I've been making. So I, as part of my practice, I'm actually trained as an architect, but I ended up sort of working with sound and thinking about the capacity of sound as an architectural material. And as part of that practice, I've been making my own instruments. So some of those instruments are electronic and sort of exist within tools like Ableton and Max for Ableton. But I have quite a lot of fun making physical instruments too with cast bronze. And I sort of I use a lot of 3D modelling tools to find the shapes that sound the nicest and then cast these using all sorts of processes. But at the moment, using sort of 3D printing for the positives and then casting them in bronze. So they're made with traditional bell materials, but they have a sort of a different kind of shape. And essentially, because of that process, I'm quite limited in size. So I can't make these things too big. But I was interested in what it would be like to be inside one of these bells, because they seem to have such a sort of a spatial capacity. They sound a lot bigger than they are. And what you heard on the piece that was just played just then, that was a sort of series of, I think it was four of the resonant bodies. So they've all got slightly different tonal profiles, but they're very rich. So they, like I say, they sound bigger than they actually are, because they're quite sort of, they're handheld tabletop things. I'm interested in the frequency profiles of them. So they sound, this one that I'm holding now, that unfortunately our listeners can't hear.
0: No, but let's describe it. It is three incomplete globes with claw-like edges held on a string. Made of brass?
1: Bronze,
0: okay. Does it make any sound if you give it a whack? Oh, that's nice.
1: So this might not be picked up on the microphone now, but the lowest frequency that this is transmitting or sort of emitting, sorry, is around sort of 50 to 60 hertz, so really low considering the size of it. And the tonal profiles of these things are surprisingly rich. So in the piece that I'll be performing tomorrow, I've taken a series of recordings from each of these. So there are seven in the resonant bodies family now. And I'm taking the different sort of overtones or different partials of each bell, and I'm spatializing them within a quadraphonic system that's being set up in the space. And then as part of this performance, I've also developed, I suppose it's a gyroscopic hat. So it's a hat that has a gyroscope sensor on it, and that's sending spatial information to Ableton Live. And then I'm essentially sort of flinging the different partials of the bells around the space in real time. I'm hoping it'll feel like being inside a bell. And like I say, this all just came from the desire to know what it would be like to be to make one of these things bigger, and physically that's not possible, but electronically it is.
0: Would you like to make them bigger?
1: Of course.
0: Yeah, yeah. But casting a bell is a major undertaking, isn't it?
1: Yeah.
0: You got three globes that they each have different frequencies, are each tonally different?
1: Yeah, that's right.
0: And are they then informing one another in terms of vibration.
1: Yeah, so this is a bell with a bit of a story. It did used to have four globes and then one snapped off, and now it has this sort of wonderfully eccentric behavior. But it was designed to have two axes of symmetry. So the two globes left to right are sort of, they have a vibrational relationship that sort of reinforces each other. And then the same with the two that are top to bottom. So they're, for anyone listening, they're in a sort of cross shape. And I'm really interested in this relationship between the geometry of the things and the way that they behave, not just the sort of initial sound that you get when you hit it, but how that sound develops over time. And what I learned from accidentally breaking this one is that the asymmetry creates a really interesting tonal profile that really, it never seems to resolve. It's always sort of doing something different. So I'm learning a lot from making the physical versions as
0: well. What's the duration of the reverb, as it were?
1: So if
0: how long will it last if you hit it?
1: If you've got a really detailed close-up microphone, this one, I think it sort of starts dying out within about 50 seconds. So quite a long time.
0: If we hit it with a mallet? Maybe Kit's got a mallet.
1: That'd work. Anything that's not hard, like too hard. Thank you. maybe this one. So if I try, this is where I'll get there. Okay, let's try.

0: can still sort of feel it vibrating through the string.
1: I can hear it in my headphones. Yeah, that's good. Interesting. So how do you tune the individual elements?
0: That's the tricky thing with the cast objects, because they're so thin. This is about 0.8 of a millimetre thick throughout the sort of shell. But I've been making some other ones that are... They're made with a process called laser sintering. So it's like a sort of fine metal powder, which is, at the moment, I'm using steel and bronze powder and then sort of fusing it together with a laser in layers. And that is enabling me to get a bit of sort of sacrificial thickness. And then I'm putting that back on a CNC machine and sort of lathing back into it to get the thickness right in different parts. But it's a very fiddly process for something this sort of geometrically complex, and it requires a lot of calibration and kit and things that you don't always have access to. So
1: so there's a family of these instruments.
0: Yes, yeah, 7 in the family right now, and it's growing. I keep designing more. But yeah, I need a foundry of my own, essentially.
1: Yeah, it's fascinating. I mean, it brings to mind Harry Partridge's instruments that he made with blown glass.
0: Yes,
1: Every time I pass the junk shops of Bexhill, I see large glasses and wonder whether a percussion instrument couldn't be made out of those. We have another piece of music from you. Which one should we play? The Perfect Cyan Bright Square?
0: Sounds good.
1: Yeah, okay, let's do that. So this is Emma Kate Matthews.

0: That was Perfect Cyan Bright Square by my guest Emma Kate Matthews, who is performing at St Leonard's Church. St Leonard's on Sea is part of the Transmitter Festival tomorrow, Sunday, at 2 o'clock. Is that a free event or a ticketed event? I've lost track of everything. Transmitter.
1: You need a day pass.
0: Your day pass. Okay. Yeah, I should have been thinking of a question. I was just absorbed by the tonalities of all that. Are you trained at all as an instrumentalist? How do you move from architecture to instrument design to performer?
1: So music has always been sort of part of my life, essentially. And then when I studied architecture, in my fifth year of study, there was an opportunity to create a research project around any other sort of topic that I was interested in, as long as it resulted in a sort of architectural proposal. And I thought it's a good time to see if there are any parallels between my interests in music mostly as a performer. So I play bass and drums and clarinet quite badly. So I thought it's a good opportunity to sort of figure out if there are any parallels there. And I did a really interesting project in Venice where I made an instrument, a big steel instrument, and that was a sort of a prototype for a sort of speculative building proposal that could resonate in short. I won't ramble on too much, but it had a relationship with the sea and the tides and the bells that were in Venice, and really that's where the fascination started. And then the fascination just became more and more of an obsession, and I ended up doing a PhD about these parallels, sort of conceptual parallels but also practical ones. And that led to, a lot of that work was about making compositions for specific spaces and spatializing the musicians. So the track that we heard first, Amalgams for Henry, he's actually a composer called Henry Brandt, who was sort of famous for spatializing musicians in sort of interesting spaces. And I sort of piggybacked off those ideas and have done quite a few performances in that realm, but then started to become more interested in developing my own sound. So there's only so much you can get with sort of instruments that exist or even sort of, you know, electronic sounds to a point. And I thought, I want to be able to design my own timbral amalgams, as it were. And that's where these instruments come in, and that sometimes they're augmented electronically or sometimes I just let them sing for themselves, but they're a real sort of vehicle for inventing a sound that I want to be able to project as part of my sort of wider practice, as it were.
0: Yeah, the two pieces we've heard have different

0: context? How is it going to develop?
1: So the first one was more... I wrote that at a time when I was working with orchestras and ensembles and very much influenced by sort of relationships between acoustic instruments in the same space. And the last one that we just heard is, as you mentioned, sort of very, very much more electronic, and I'm performing all the bits, and it's becoming a little bit more dance-like, in that it's, I like to describe it as music-ish, like it almost falls into a sort of rhythm or melody that you could almost sing or remember or tap, but then it kind of breaks apart again. And I think the performance tomorrow is really exploring that threshold between something that's definitely got a musical logic and something that's a bit more abstract, and I'm trying to sort of occupy that threshold, and as in these pieces where I'm performing the whole thing rather than outsourcing to, you know, another set of musicians or whatever, I like trying to find that sweet spot, that sort of part of the performance for me, so finding that, I guess, realm of resonance between one extreme and another.
0: And you've been working with James Wilkie down the road at Electro Studio, haven't you, I think? Can you tell us a bit about that?
1: Yeah, so last night we had an evening of performances. There were five of us in total. And we were all just performing, I think, quite new work. So it was a bit of a sort of test bed for creating something interesting within the sort of sound art, music-ish region of things, and it was super interesting. We were all sort of talking about it yesterday as a chance to, there's a sort of pressure to put something together in a performance environment, which is a useful pressure, but it's also, it feels like an experimental test bed as well. So we were all able to sort of take risks and try out new things in a really sort of interesting, receptive environment. And I'm hoping we get to do more of it, because we also performed, the five of us had a similar performance at Bexhill a couple of weeks before that.
0: Yeah, it's part of the sculpture garden, essentially, wasn't it? It's a long form.
1: Yeah, exactly.
0: Behind a gauze.
1: Yeah.
0: All I could see was a pendulum and a kitchen sink.
1: Yeah, super atmospheric.
0: What was your part in that? You sing the...
1: I was sort of performing something with my gyroscopic hat, but it was a slightly different piece of work, where I was the spatialization, or the spatial data from the hat, was, it wasn't redistributing the sound around the space. It was more sort of choosing between one flavor of sound and another.
0: And I suppose the obvious question I have to ask is, what has happened to your architectural practice?
1: It's still going.
0: Okay. What have you been building, design?
1: Yeah, I'm not working so much in commercial practice, but I'm teaching architecture, and I'm still involved in, I guess, more on the engineering side of things, I suppose, now. But yeah, the teaching very much is a... We have to teach students how to make buildings, but we can also have that work sort of influenced by our own research interests, and my research interests are in, you know, sound as an architectural material. So I don't force my students to use sound or work with sound, but there are lots of useful conceptual vehicles that come out of my research that I can use to help students think about architectural space in different ways.
0: Yes, we can hear an architectural space at the moment being resonated by a barking dog.
1: Yes,
0: which is interesting. You get an idea of the corridor it's stuck in. I wondered, would you care to do a kind of very short improvisation with Kit Buller on percussion?
1: Yeah.
0: Yeah, let's do that. Kit, you want to do some drumming, and Emma Kate will play her instrument, and we'll have a beautiful event. At least I'll be able to hear it, and the listeners at home. So this is an unprecedented performance with Phoebe the dog on vocals.

Perfect, thank you. So that was Kit Bueller and Emma-Kate Matthews, impromptu performance. Now I'm looking at my messages at our next guest appears to be delayed, so let me just... find something for you to listen to. We're going to listen to another piece by Emma-Kate Matthews. This one's called Broken Ankle.

0: the wonderful Brothers Bueller playing live from Dayglow Studios in St. Leonard's-on-Sea, where we're broadcasting on Resonance Extra as part of the Transmitter Festival. Now in about 15 minutes we're going to be joined by artist Bitsy Knox, but first we're going to hear some audio from the Sonic Relay, Micro Moments from Around the World, a project coordinated by Sophie Crane from Transom, Carola Haupt from Lucia Festival Radio Papes, and Lucia Scasaccio from Transmitter. What is the Sonic Relay? It's a global exchange of tiny audio stories. Rather than ruin it with explanation, why don't we just listen to the Sonic Relay?
1: Small, inbred, in a way. Everybody knows what you do or what you're not doing, who you're sleeping with. Everybody's in your business.
2: Rob Foster, on the village of Woods Hole.
1: My children were born here. I was married here. I was divorced here. My friends are dying off. And it changes. The place changes and then it doesn't change. Is it a slice of heaven? Sometimes. And sometimes it's just a bunch of heartbreak.
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3: I mean, I regret a lot of things. I regret that I was a criminal when I was younger. How's that one? I regret that I was a drug addict. How about that one? And I regret that I was mean to my mother a few times. That's a big regret as well.
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3: Well, look it. 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
1: Yes, like we long jack hearts of gold that plows the ocean through.
2: What do I like about Cape Cod? It's a good place to live. It's a good place to raise kids. Woods Hole's a great place to work. It's a really exciting community. There's science here in the summer. There's a lot of art here. There's theater. There's top flight baseball. It's just a great community.
3: George Lyles of Woods Hole.
4: And there's water.
2: Yeah, I don't care about the water. I'm the curator of the Woods Hole Science Aquarium, and I work for National Marine Fisheries Service. And I came here to work for Marine Biological Laboratory in 1985, but I really don't care about the water. For me, the water is something that you have to cross when you want to go over to the vineyard.
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0: You've never been to the Cape before?
1: There's a zillion places to go, lots of things you can do.
0: Chatham's a nice place to go. There are lots of art stores. That's a good library here in Falmouth. That's a big library. Mashpee Mall, it's a nice place to browse around. They have a lot of nice stores in there.
1: Once you get over to the Vineyard, you can take a bus to Edgartown, but that place that Ted Kennedy got in trouble with Mary Jo Kopechne, you could take a boat to Nantucket. That's a fancy place. But there are lots of cultural things. That Woods Hole is kind of a highfalutin neighborhood. There's a lot of scientists and, you know, people of means and people with brains,
2: Ernie Johnston in downtown Falmouth. 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
3: Wake up, brush my teeth, take a shower, on the road. 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
3: Music blasting all the way. My windows are up, music so loud. You can hear it whenever I drive by you. You can know my music is loud. Very loud. Bass all the way up there. That's my piece.
4: This is the Garden of Our Lady, and that is a statue of the Virgin Mary when she was about 14 years old. And one of the reasons I love to tend this garden is because she is a mother. And look at all the trouble her son got into. And still, she was steadfast and loving and beautiful. And the flowers come back every year.
5: Do you have a son?
4: I do have a son. I have two.
5: Have they put you through grief?
4: On occasion.
2: Cynthia Rose, caretaker of the Garden of Our Lady in Woods Hole. 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
6: My husband is a retired dairy farmer. A dairy farmer works 7 days a week. 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
7: Like all kind of end-of-the-road places, I mean, you're at the end of the road when you come to Woods Hole. I mean, you can't go any farther without taking to water. I suppose all end-of-the-road places have a certain charm.
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1: I can't wear shoes when I'm singing. 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I can, but it doesn't sound to me. It's not being true to myself. I gotta kick the shoes off.
2: My item of better singing is high heel boots. 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
4: His name was Buck after a collie I had as a boy. Buck and the coyotes used to watch each other, and they're very similar. He was a short-haired dog, short-haired border collie, long, kind of rangy build, and the local coyotes are built very much the same way. They're quite pretty animals. He was a border collie, and if anything he saw moving around, he had to herd it. If it didn't go where he wanted it to, he'd nip at it. He didn't mean any harm. He was a wonderful boat dog. He sometimes in the fog could spot my floats before I saw him. That was his station right there. And his nose was like a radar. You just watch where he was looking, and chances are he had a pod. And actually, you could make a case for the fact that we wouldn't be here if it wasn't for Buck. I was going across the sound in a very thick fog, and there's a radar that normally sits here. And I had a big target on the radar, and all of a sudden, about half a mile out, it just disappeared. It just fell off the screen. And so I was sort of fiddling, trying to tune it back in. And all of a sudden, he began to bark. And I looked up, and right in front of me was this big dragger, had his flopper stoppers out. And if Buck hadn't barked, it'd run us right over.
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5: I've been bowling 15 years. 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
0: Genevieve Wood of Falmouth, retired farmer and candlepin bowler.
5: Quit sitting on the couch and quit being bored, because there's bowling that you can do.
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6: We got out to Michigan on Lake St. A beautiful spot. I hated the place the minute I stepped into it. I couldn't stand it.
0: The late Mildred Huntington of Vineyard Haven.
6: We finally got this place up right on the lake, very, very closer to water than this. I would walk down there, take a deep breath, and there's nothing. It's complete void. Didn't smell like salt water. There's no smell to it. I couldn't stand the place. I didn't like the food out there. You couldn't buy any baked beans unless you had the tomato sauce in them. I don't like beans with tomato sauce. You couldn't buy any salt mixed pork so I could make a chowder. You couldn't buy any hardtack that goes with the chowder. You couldn't buy any New England rum, which Gail and I both like to have a drink of at night. There wasn't anything about that place I liked. It was horrible.
0: You're listening to the Cape and Islands NPR stations.
7: Actually, you're listening to Resonance Extra. We're broadcasting local radio as part of the Transmitter Festival 2026 here from Dayglow Studios in St. Leonard's-on-Sea, East Sussex. And my guest at the moment is Bitsy Knox. Bitsy, welcome.
8: Thank you very much. Nice to be here.
7: What have you been doing here at Transmitter?
8: Well, this morning I was part of a panel with three other artists called Making and Taking Archives, although we, in progress, renamed it Making, Taking, and Reshaping Archives. So that was looking at the way that we all work with, through, and beyond archives in our work.
7: Are you trained as an archivist? How did this come
8: Not at
7: about?
8: All. No, I'm an artist by training and an art historian. So archives have a role in everything that I do, but I am not a trained archivist. So part of what I'm doing with this project and across my work in general is trying to rethink how and why archives exist and how we treat them, how we work with them. I work, maybe you could say, counter-archivally, which is maybe disrupting the power structures that exist in larger archives, let's say institutional archives that exist for, you know, governments and universities, and trying to find these little kind of nooks and crannies in the marginalia, things that archives leave out, find another way. And for me, audio archives, sound archives are important for this, because sound doesn't just give us one perspective, one angle in which to look at something, but it gives us a more holistic, a rounder way of understanding sometimes just a single moment, you know, a few seconds in time that we might see differently if we were to seeing it from, you know, the perspective of a written account or a photograph.
7: Yeah, give us an example of an archive with which you've worked this way.
8: Yeah, so I've been spending the last few years working on a long-term project. It's a limited series audio documentary that I'm now working to turn into a book, or it has a book accompaniment that I'm working on now. And that's based on the work of an American experimental lesbian filmmaker and artist by the name of Barbara Hammer. So I've been spending a lot of time in her personal archives that are held at the Beinecke Library of Rare Books and Manuscripts at Yale University in the U.S. But around that, I'm also trying to kind of contextualize Barbara Hammer's work by working with other archives. So one, for example, is the Archives, which is in Toronto, Canada, which is an archive of queer documents and experiences that's specific to Canada, where I'm from. But because this project that I've been working on about Barbara Hammer is also situated on a very small, very remote island on the Pacific coast of Canada called Hornby Island, I'm also looking deeply into their archives. It's a small community archive kept in a little cabin, kind of in the woods. And this is an archive that I'm working to build, to work with, but also to build. So we're looking to kind of enrich it with experiences that move beyond the kind of more classic narratives of the island. It's predominantly cis white male stories, looking beyond that to female stories, to certainly queer stories.
7: I think one of the conceptual problems I have with archives is space. How much space does one need to grow an archive? I asked, of course, over the last 3 years, I have given away anything I thought was archivally interesting to 3 or 4 different archives, because I don't have the storage to keep it or the time in my life to put in any kind of order. How does one deal with these?
8: I'm sure
7: logistics?
8: That storage is one of the most pertinent questions in the decision as to whether somebody would decide to give their archive to an institution for safekeeping. Of course, you know, there are ordinarily archives of people who have had maybe, let's say, larger lives. They have lives of historical note that are seen to be important to preserve, so that scholars and students and people who are interested in their work and their legacy can go and dig through and find new answers to, you know, questions that we have in the future. My interest is also in thinking of archives as existing for people who are maybe not famous. What is it for an archive to exist of daily life, of the mundanities of daily life? And we know from the perspective of many historians, and especially historians of more ancient history, say 500 plus years ago, that these little snippets, these little marginalia of daily life are extremely important in helping us to have a sort of holistic picture of what was happening. So we're not just understanding things from an institutional perspective or from the grand narratives of wars and monarchies and imperialism and all of these things, but what what life was like in a very sort of daily ground-up way.
7: Do archives inevitably become institutions, do you think? Are they kind of recuperated by that tendency towards historical importance, historical self-importance, I would say?
8: Well, I think there's a big question as to what an archive is or can be. In some cases, that's the case, I think, of course. Yes, we have archives like the National Archive in the UK or, you know, university archives that spend an awful lot of time and money making sure that they are going to the greatest lengths to preserve documents for posterity. But I would also argue that an archive can be a much smaller, much more intimate collection of material. And archives don't necessarily have to be something that is text-based. They, I'd like to think about how archives are also not something that necessarily has to be material even. What is it potentially to have an archive of oral history, even if it's not recorded, or if it's just that? So these are kind of questions that I like to think about in my work, which are sort of what are the parameters that we're working with? It doesn't just have to be the grand narrative or the official record, and it doesn't have to be kind of housed in this kind of airtight palace of knowledge.
7: No, because you implied already that archives are porous and that your practice moves between registers, as it were.
8: Very much so. And they're also, as a colleague of mine in this panel today at the Transmitter Festival said, they're also partial and they're biased. And so that's something to take into account when we are forming and reforming and working with archives.
7: So give us a thumbnail sketch of the conclusion of today's panel, which was with you, Danny Stewart, Finn Kennedy and Tamara Avishe. Taking, making archives, but you say taking, making...
8: And reshaping.
7: Reshaping, yeah.
8: I think that is really key to what we are thinking about. A lot of the questions that were coming from the audience had to do with preservation, these questions that we're having right now, sort of what do we do as technologies shift, as needs and maybe let's say even like primacies of information shift, you know, when we're not really just looking for the perspective of authority figures, but from other people. So that was, I think, something that really came about and it was a really generative panel in that way to discuss ways that we also deal with the subjectivities that exist in archives, the way that archives create fictions and that they create counter-narratives. They're not a single perspective, but they, within them, exist a plurality of perspectives. And so I think that was something that was really, for me, really personally exciting to think about with this group.

0: the last couple of years, and it seems insurmountably difficult to know where to grasp it by.
1: Yes.
0: Yeah, and a lot of the earlier material stored on hard drives has completely disappeared because you plug the hard drive in and there's nothing there, which is sort of tragic. And then a lot of the media is unplayable or unreadable unless one has sort of specialist machinery. And bearing in mind that the radio station is constantly generating history, this becomes extremely problematic after 20, 25 years.
1: Definitely. And I think we are always in a kind of losing battle with the fluxing and the ephemerality of technological material forms, whether it's reel-to-reel or cassette or CD or DVD or MP3s, WAVs, whatever, and then into a kind of, let's say, future-present when we're looking at the manipulability of sound fragments so that we can reconstruct entire idiolects, entire ways that people speak just by a tiny little fragment of their voice. So we can, you know, there's this sort of phenomenon of deep fakes, let's say. So what that will do in the future to the, especially audio archives, I think that these are really pertinent questions. And I choose to not kind of fret about them as much as think about what that means in terms of possibilities. I don't mean possibilities in a kind of neoliberal sense. I mean possibilities in a sense of like, well, how can we then rethink why we are making these archives and who they are for, and what it means that, you know, we are constantly working in a sort of mode of planned obsolescence. So I don't have an answer for that, but I think that it produces an interesting kind of baseline for a methodology, maybe.
0: For a methodology or a mythology, sorry?
1: A methodology.
0: Methodology, yes. Right.
1: Maybe a little bit of mythology,
0: yes,
1: too.
0: Yes. unconscious, Freudian slip there.
1: Exactly.
0: All right, in terms of your own mentality, when are you acting in relation to the archive? Is this a present activity? Is it a looking at the past, or is it positioning material in the immediate or distant future?
1: Yeah, so this project that I'm speaking about today and was speaking about in relation to this archives panel earlier is following a series of photographs that were taken in 1973 by this filmmaker, Barbara Hammer. And I'm trying to situate these within the context of their geographic, their social, their socio-political, and their cultural context taken in 1973. What was happening around these photographs, even that the photographs themselves don't say or don't tell. And so this creates this sort of wider temporality around the photographs themselves. So it's not just that single moment of the camera clicking and then what's going to happen after that, what happens when they get developed, but there's a sort of continuity into the future. And something that happens there is that it becomes a question of how, you know, I may be working with archives to produce this audio documentary, but then the material, the raw material, and also the edited material for this audio documentary then takes on a life of its own. It ends up going back into this archive. It can be reformed. There are certain time limits that go with certain oral testimonies. Some people don't want anyone to be able to access what they've said until after they die, for example. Some people are ready for it to be used immediately. And there are all of these questions that move with this, so that the work has the ability to not have a sort of single authorship or a single kind of sort of place in this world, but that it's able to kind of fibrously spread out and take on new lives. And maybe that, I don't know if that fully answers your question, but that's kind of how I'm thinking about it.
0: I think it's a pretty full answer. Right, let's hear a bit of New Friend.
1: Yeah, so I'll just tell you that this is the second chapter, and this is a chapter that has no narration from me in it. It's the only chapter that does. It's focusing specifically on the island where this

0: documentary is set, which is called Hornby Island, Jadai Each. It's in British Columbia. And this is working mostly with field recordings that I've made over 2 years on the island, as well as several, about 20 oral testimonies from people who are living there.
1: All done. Okay. So, yes, just talking about here, Jadai Each, Hornby Island, where the outer island is a loose translation of the, and that's an Iajutham Comox language word for Hornby.

Let's say we go back around 70 million years ago. The mountains were being pushed up. The western edge of the continent was roughly where it is today. The big difference is that the Gulf Islands were not there. And about 100 kilometers out away from the shoreline, there was one of these subduction zones, which is a plate tectonic area where two plates are coming together. So it's an active place from a plate tectonic point of view, but there are no islands sticking up out the ocean. What we had instead, we had rivers draining off the west coast of the western lands of Canada, coming into the ocean roughly where they come now. They brought a whole mass of gravel, they brought a whole mass of sand, and they brought a whole mass of mud. And different rivers carried different things because they had different energies. So in different places along the shoreline, you had gravel, you had gravelly beaches, you had sandy beaches, and then offshore in the quieter areas, you had a lot of mud. The sediment on the shoreline of the ocean gets into these canyons, the sand and the gravel and the mud. And when an earthquake occurs, it shakes everything up, and you get these underwater flows of sediment flowing down the canyons from near the shoreline all the way offshore for tens or hundreds of kilometres. Hornby was where one of these underwater canyons existed 80 to 65 million years ago. When an earthquake occurred, let's say 68 million years ago, gravel that was on the shoreline that was in the top of this canyon came falling down the canyon and settled in the deeper water. And then maybe nothing happened then there for 1,000 years or 10,000 years until another earthquake occurred. And this time there was sand that had been brought in by another river to the top of the canyon. And then a cloud of sand came falling down the canyon and settled out. But you can see how there's almost, I call them lenses of sediment, lenses of sedimentary rock. And you'll have a lens or a layer of sandstone and then a layer of conglomerate, a layer of sandstone, a layer of conglomerate. And each one probably represents something had happened in a few hours or a few days. And then nothing happened for maybe 1,000 years until the next layer of sand or gravel came down. I look at it like the pages of a book.

Thank you.

0: some of the stories that I know that talk about the history of the island came from my great aunt. She was born in 1900 in a traditional house in Comox. And her mother, who I knew as Nock, was also still alive when I was born and talked about the people and the history. But one of my great aunt, I called her Bama. One of Bama's stories was about how they came here probably in about 1906 or 7 to build a canoe and to gather food. And she used to come here to our home on Hornby fairly often, enjoyed coming to Hornby and remembering times when she had come in the past. And she also talked about it as coming on a little holiday, but then she'd get bored and have to file down a toothbrush to have a crochet hook. So she had something to keep herself busy. Couldn't take too much holiday. Anyway, one of her stories was of coming as a child with my grandfather, her older brother Isaac, and her parents. And they camped somewhere in the neighborhood of what is now Hallowell Park. She talked about Ba'asholt, the one way up the bluffs. She talked about the cactus and watching where you walked. And she also looked at the petroglyphs and felt that those were, although in the 50 some odd years I've been coming regularly to Hornby, they have faded tremendously. She thought they were an indication of water, of potable, of usable water in the water source in the area, and probably something about the distance to that water source, at least the ones that are on each side of Whaling Station Bay. But anyway, when they came and camped, and her father and brother worked on a canoe, a second canoe, took down a tree there and carved it. And she and her mother did a lot of work preparing and drying clams and oysters and fish. And then they headed back with two canoes back to Comox. But that kind of travel back and forth to the island had happened, I'm sure, for generations. I've also walked in the past with people who have backgrounds in ethnology and anthropology through the park and all of the sites there that indicate midden and places where the canoes could be pulled out. As well, we have the camas, which was a huge food source in numerous places on the island. But I think that certainly along the coastline of Hornby, you'll find evidence that people were here for thousands of years.
1: That was an excerpt from New Friend by Bitsy Knox. Bitsy, it implies that the archive is essentially raw material for anybody to access. Is that correct?
2: Ooh, that's a big statement. I don't know if that's always the case. I think that archives, of course, have take on many different forms, but I'm very lucky to be working with a number of different archives with whom I've developed relationships, who let me work with material sensitively, and let's say with their very expressed consent. And maybe this comes to a question in general of consent when working with archives, because these are people's lives very often, and not just human people's lives. These are also more than human lives. And also, you know, when I'm talking about more than human lives, I'm also talking about plants, trees, grasses. These are not owned by anybody necessarily. And so I try to not take the position that archives are so-called for the taking or can just be used and extrapolated from and built upon endlessly, but that there is a series of kind of ethics and processes that are in place to make sure that I'm honoring the material.
1: Okay, that's what I suspected. I kind of had a sudden insight in the description of the land of the island that made me think that there's a kind of iterative process that all kinds of people could undertake with completely different perspectives. But of course, that includes destroying things, obviously. Yeah. Tell us a bit more about the rest of your practice, the stuff that is not archive-based, but is
2: different
1: in form and shape.
2: Definitely. So I wear a lot of different hats by necessity and choice, let's say. I'm an artist by training, and while I still work sometimes in sculpture and an installation, mostly with a sort of sound element built into it, I have a few main different practices that I'm involved in. One that's the closest to my heart maybe is my long-term, at this point, radio life. I work with a community radio station based in Berlin called Kashmir Radio. We're a volunteer run, about 200 member strong radio that's been going for 11 years, I want to say now. And I've had a show on that radio station for the past six called Something Like. Something Like is supposedly a monthly, although realistically it's far less than monthly, show that is mainly invested in experimental music and experimental literary practices. So I read a lot of poetry, but I think that more than anything, it's kind of like a research diary for me. So, you know, I have every episode is not thematic necessarily, but is trying to kind of work around or through or under or beyond a kind of feeling that is not necessarily possible to parse just quite yet. And by parse, I mean find words for. So I'm looking for these sort of inarticulable moments that very often come up in conversations with friends, for example. I'll give you an example. The last episode was called something like The Lilacs of Letting Go. So they're a little bit poetic. And this was starting from the Nina Simone song, Lilac Wine, and kind of trying to take a poetic angle of moving through experimental music in a way to understand it as a kind of route through something that we can't quite understand yet. Not to pick music that's thematically linked, but music that is going to kind of take us somewhere that we don't know. And I'm often very surprised where it ends up. And that radio station, that radio show started on a little radio station on this small island that we were just listening to the work I made about. Sorry, that was not very well put. Called Hornby Island, and I've been working since 2019 with their community radio, which started off as a pirate radio called CHFR, which is famously only available on the island, and not even everybody on the island gets it, gets the signal.
1: That's good.
2: Yeah.
1: That's why this project is called Local Radio. I'm very interested in things very much about local and about geography, small scale geography.
2: This is
1: how big is the island? What's the population of the island?
2: The permanent population is about 1,000 people right now. Right. And in the summer, it balloons to sometimes almost 10 times that. So there's a huge summer tourist population, maybe a little bit like here. But the radio station is very local. And we're also a community member-based radio station. Everyone has to renew their membership every year, and that's a very different experience when I'm there. I send my radio shows to the island when I'm not there, but when I'm on the island, I'm always in the studio, And it's a kind of a different experience. They're less pre-recorded, less sort of research-driven, kind of like very sculpted shows, like something like is when I'm in Berlin working from my home studio. These are live radio shows, and they involve things like reading community announcements, if there's a tree down on the central road, or if what's happening with the salmon, or there's an astrological event. I read the horoscopes on that radio station, which I get a lot of flack for because it's a very astrology heavy community. So it's hyper local, that station. And
1: I
2: in some
1: like,
2: ways,
1: I like
2: yeah.
1: the idea of salmon news.
2: That's yes, the salmon news. Yeah.
1: There's a community radio station in the east of Iceland where there's a broadcast from the snowplow every weekend.
2: Wow.
1: There's two guys drive around in this big truck clearing the snow, and apparently people will kind of start arguments in their houses and continue them on air. Everyone decide that the radio station is the place to kind of resolve social problems, even on a very small scale. And that's a tiny place, that's like 600 people, but as a art school there. Yeah, interesting.
2: Well, yeah, I mean, one of the amazing things about radio in any capacity or any scale is that in the end, when all else fails, the radio signal remains. So when, for example, there's a power outage or if there is an emergency, this tiny little radio station in a log cabin next to the baseball diamond in the woods is part of the first response. So if there's an earthquake or a fire, we become, and there's no power and everything's shut off, that is the way that people get information. So it holds this kind of real necessity in the community as well.
1: That's the basis of Stephen King's The Fog, isn't it?
2: That the is it really? Station, I've never read that.
1: Radio station is the one thing that holds out against the tide of the undead who
2: really
1: like it.
2: Yeah.
1: Kashmir is one of the ICRN members, isn't it? International Community Radio Network.
2: I believe we are, yes.
1: They did Signal to Noise Festival a few years
2: That's
1: ago
2: right.
1: in an amazing underground bunker.
2: Kashmir is a very special radio station, I will say. We are more radiophonic than a lot of our brothers and sisters in different places in the world, which is to say that Kashmir is a real home for radio weirdos. A lot of people who are continuing this particularly German legacy of the Hörspiele, the radio drama, but really moving into the most incredible experimental shows, as well as your typical Berlin techno broadcast or something like this. But it's what's also really special about this station, a little bit like the specialness of where we are sitting right now at Dayglo, is that audience members can come and join us. They can have a drink at the bar and they can sit and listen to a live broadcast or a live concert. And that produces something very special about the live radio experience there.
1: Yeah, but Berlin, there's space in Berlin. That's one thing you notice. Yes, I did a project with Michael Omni there for Signal to Noise, where we did a whistling broadcast in the cemetery that is
2: right next door to the
1: main venue, where people had to look at their mobile phones and whistle their national anthem when a colour that featured in their national flag came on their mobile phone. So if you saw red, the Swiss and the British and whatever could whistle, and if you saw black, then obviously the Swiss and the British had to stop and other people would do it.
2: Oh, wow.
1: It was a bit...
2: Do people know their national anthems?
1: You'd be surprised. Yeah, everybody seemed to. And if they didn't, they obviously could make something up that nobody else would know. Because yes, people know their own national anthems, but not other people's particularly, do they?
2: I'm not so sure if I do.
1: I don't know what the Canadian national anthem is.
2: I'm not going to sing it for you.
1: Go on. Here in Transmitter, you're going to do a Foley workshop, you said?
2: No, I'm going to a Foley workshop after this, yes.
1: With Ruth Sullivan?
2: I believe so, yeah. I could pick up the program.
1: I think I saw she was doing that. Very interesting woman. She started as a dancer. She trained as a dancer. And the Foley artist job was actually advertised as a dancing job because the people running the business reckoned that you needed to understand choreography rather than
2: really?
1: Acting. Yeah. Anyway, she'll tell you. It's not to ruin it for you.
2: Well, I'm very curious. I've been long fascinated with the art of Foley, and somehow I feel that, you know, the way that field recordings become a part of a sound design sometimes feels a little bit like Foley when I'm out in the so-called field, you know, moving around trying to find sounds that help me along the way into a kind of, you know, into a composition that I have in my mind. So I'm curious to know how that becomes reproducible and sort of choreographical, maybe, in the way that you're describing it in the studio.
1: I visited Ruth in her studio. It seemed to me infinitely complex.
2: Yeah.
1: And a bit like the idea of an archive. She said that she needed every object in the world in her studio, you know, just in case.
2: I can imagine.
1: And of course, you can't get every object. And what happens is there's a sort of metonymic principle whereby you hear something that stands for a whole set of relations in sound effects. Yeah, it's very interesting.
2: Indeed. Yeah, I suppose you see the world in a very different way, a little bit the way that people who are listening with headphones and shotgun mics all the time hear the world in a very different way.
1: Yes, I've had the headphones on all day, and it's as though I'm not here. I'm sort of slightly to one side of myself. I'm developing confidence, actually, which is
2: maybe like a proof of quantum time.
1: Yeah,
2: in some way.
1: Something like that. Yeah. Right, now we're going to draw our conversation to a close, but to do that I need the Brothers Bühler to get to their instruments. The Brothers Bühler are a house band today at Local Radio, broadcasting on Resonance Extra as part of Transmitter Festival 2026. For the last 40 minutes I've been talking to Bitsy Knox, radio maker and documentarist and archivist. Thanks so much for coming in.
2: Thank you for having me.
1: A pleasure.

0: The Fabulous Brothers Bueller, our house band here on Local Radio, broadcasting live on Resonance Extra from Dayglo Studios, St Leonard's on Sea, as part of Transmitter Festival. Actually, Toby, while you're on your feet, could you open the door and let a bit of air in now? I think that was closed for cigarette-related reasons. And we've got a new guest in the hot seat. It's Ben Urban. Ben.
1: Hello, Ed. How are you?
0: Yeah, good. Having fun today. Steve, who owns Dayglo, has been very patient with us. And what we're into, hour number six is approaching.
1: Wow, okay. So
0: we've had some interesting conversations.
1: How's your stamina going right now?
0: Yeah, well, I've had two cups of coffee, which for me is more than I ever have in a day. So it's kind of okay. So, Ben, tell us who you are. Tell the listeners who you are.
1: Yeah, hello, everyone. My name is Ben Urban. I'm the director at Flatland Projects, a local arts institution in Bexhill-on-Sea. We commission contemporary art of artists at emerging, fragile and underrepresented stages in their practice. I've known Ed for a couple of years now, and we've been having some really interesting exchanges, I'll say. And you moved to Bexhill.
0: Well, you threw me a lifeline in that you actually offered me some paid work, which was a real lifeline. But you're doing some very interesting work. The Flatland Project is a contemporary art gallery in an unlikely industrial estate in Bexhill-on-Sea, north of the railway line, so set back from the coast, up the road from the police station, and famously opposite Screwfix, which is sort of like a perfect way of identifying something that is completely opposite to Screwfix in every way.
1: But it's the most complimentary neighbour you can have, because we don't have to plan for anything. You know, everything's opposite that we could possibly need, in other than art. They don't sell that in Screwfix, I think when artists come to the gallery, they're like amazed by how easy it is to get things done, because everything's at touching distance.
0: Yeah, and there's a bar three doors down.
1: There
0: as
1: is,
0: well.
1: Yeah, Three Legs Brewery.
0: That's good. What's you got a show opening next weekend?
1: Next Saturday.
0: Tell us about that.
1: So we've got a new commission by Los Angeles-based photographer, artist David Gilbert. It's a new commission called Slips, and it's looking at the last 3 to 4 years of photographs of David since his first monograph was published in early 2026, Lilies. And David is an incredible photographer who builds these fantastical sculptural sets in his domestic studio that are often constructed of cut paper, found objects, sculptures, paintings that he makes in his studio practice. And then it's photographed in these kind of falling moments of the way the objects interact with one another, and I really one thing I really love about David's work is that it captures objects and space and the space that he inhabits both artistically and domestically in these like really transitional moments. Often there'll be the photos taken throughout a really long day session of studio activity, but then the one that's chosen is like often very heavy shadows impacted by studio lighting, outside lighting, and it's he's a really fantastic artist, and really excited to launch a new commission. It's his first solo institutional exhibition in Europe as well, so it feels quite important that we're doing the show.
0: What's the nature of a commission of this kind? What do you say to the artist, and what does he or she argue about?
1: Well, I think one thing that is argue about, I don't know. No, I think one of the most important things about when we offer a commission to an artist is that we are passing trust over to them. Flatland is in Bexhill-on-Sea, so we're not an epicenter of the art world. So it gives the conditions from the very beginning of conversations that risk should be at the forefront of all thought. It's a time for artists to think about what they want coming up in the next 5 years of their practice, and what do they need to do in this present moment to take the necessary next steps to be able to achieve that, that mode of practice maybe they're thinking of that maybe the opportunity hasn't been offered to them yet. And I think that's a big part of the work, is to commit to someone and say, look, we trust you, we want to help financially support the ambitions in your practice, and take geography out of the equation. You know, it's more often than not, artists go towards thinking about the sea, thinking about the coastal landscape that we're in, that we occupy. But I think actually that subtraction of being in a centre of the art world really helps artists develop through the commissioning process. It gives them the space to try out new processes that they wouldn't have done previously. But equally, you know, one of the really complicated things about being an artist is finding the finances that allow you to make the work and make your studio practice a viable endeavor. And that's not to say a commission with us solves all those problems, but for that period of time that it does make things feel a little bit lighter, it's an opportunity just to go for it. And yeah, and also the gallery's quite big, so scale is another thing.
0: Scale was, yeah, what I was going to say, is it about making bigger works, or is it about making more complex and nuanced?
1: Yeah, I think it's about making more complex works. I think the nature of having a bigger space means that artists often go, okay, this is an opportunity to work at a different scale than I have done before. But then again, that's part of the curatorial dialogue that we have with the artists we work with, is like, actually, what's appropriate for this next stage in your practice? Is it going big or go home? Or is it actually is it about making sure that you're doing the right thing for longevity of one's work?
0: Yeah, so when is the work made? Is it on site or is it brought on site? Some of the previous shows, it's been a bit of each.
1: It's a mixture. I think we always have quite big turnover periods, so we always invite artists to be with us for 2 weeks before the exhibition opens, and that gives space for experimentation before the formal installation happens. But yeah, it's a real mixed bag. David's commission is he's making a site-specific installation across the largest wall in the gallery, and that's a mixture of collage material, photographic prints, found objects, and then that's paired with some much smaller works that are then have come from the last 3 to 4 years from his archive. So it is a mixed bag for sure.
0: And how do you go about, given you have modest number of exhibitions each year, how did you go about choosing this particular artist?
1: I think it's, I talk about this with our team a lot within the organisation, is about what are the artists that artists want to see? And I think that phrase of an artist gets thrown around a lot. And that's been a point of discussion for us when we make decisions of who we approach. I often think about when Flatland first was founded, it was founded for, if we imagine the person that the organisation was founded for, it was founded for an emerging artist that couldn't access the scene that was down in Hastings and St Leonard's at the time. A scene that is very much of, at least in my opinion, built up of people that have benefited from early 2000s property prices down here. Artists that are older generation to what I am and what was then. And it's about carving out space for the person that hasn't been able to have a studio at home and develop a practice at lower rents. You know, like this is, Hastings has dramatically changed, having grown up here. It's just dramatically changed in the last 10 years about how expensive it is to live here. So it's about, thinking about like who is Flatland for now.
0: And that extends to the Beeching Road studio complex as well.
1: Yeah. We have 27 studios on site in the building. Flatland has the kind of roadside front unit in the building. And then we have Common Clay, which is a ceramic studio locally. Do Your Ideas, Carpenter Studios. 27 artist studios, Three Legs Brewery, and a CrossFit gym in the building too. So it's a real mixed ecosystem, but all of which contribute to a more sustainable way of delivering the building. I think one of the like hot things on everyone's thoughts at the moment is around price and productivity within studio buildings, and that's something that, you know, we have to actively think about all the time, is how we help artists locally develop their ambition or develop their practice, but equally how do we bring international artists into that hyper-local state in order for the context that they bring into our local context to bring more attention to the artists in the studios. And that's ultimately what I think, that's like the basic function of having a gallery program in a studio building. It's like, how can you bring new attention to the place that people work in every day? You know, how do you bring new audiences? How do you bring new curatorial interest into the town? Because before we existed, Flatland moved to Bexhill in 2020. There were very few studios in Bexhill. Lots of artist activity in Hastings and St Leonards, but in Bexhill, very few. So there is in the last 5 years, a very new scene of artists have like taken home to Bexhill, and it's quite an exciting time, I think.
0: Yeah, how would you characterize Bexhill to the to the listeners, or to the Transmitter Festival visitors?
1: Wow.
0: who are in awe of St Leonard's funky atmosphere.
1: Bexhill is. I had the privilege of helping to write the Town of Culture bid for Bexhill, which we unfortunately didn't get, but that's a lottery, that type of competition. But it made me really think about like what is important about Bexhill and why the characteristics of the place allow for artists to be there, which I think in quite a viable way. And it's a place of many firsts, and it's a place of very quiet revolution. It was the first place in the UK for mixed bathing to be permitted. It was also the first place where a major modernist building was built, the Delaware Pavilion. It was the first UK gig of Bob Marley. It was hosted in Bexhill. There's a dinosaur footprint in Bexhill too, which, you know, I've actually never seen. So I'm trusting the local historian, Rohan, at the museum on that. But I think the... it's a place of quietness, and I think that quietness can be really conducive to getting your head down and working hard. And that's something that I have benefited a lot from, that place. Very different tastings and sounds. There's lots of noise here. And if you need to just get on with it, it's quite hard to do that.
0: That's just the Brothers Bueller.
1: Yeah, I know. They're really, well, they live in Bexhill.
0: Yeah, of course. they are accurately described as Bexhill's finest musicians, I think, on their website.
1: Is it really?
0: Yeah.
1: It's a good claim.
0: Yeah. It's true. All right, I'm going to put you on the spot a little bit.
1: Go on.
0: Outline your aesthetic philosophy. You know, you're very engaged with the practicalities of place and finance and the kind of social Wallaceby, what is your artistic leaning towards, which must inform the commissions at some level, beyond wanting to be an altruist? There's some focal point art-wise.
1: I'm really interested in excess, really. Like, I think flamboyancy and campness are things that I really love in artist work. I think a lot about, like, I think a lot about, like, the notion of, like, to be skilled at something, you have to go through a process of learning that skill. But then to be able to present your work in an unskilled way, it's like you almost have to go through a whole cycle of being skilled to then be unskilled. And those are things that I'm really interested in. Like, it's like, at what point does it become too much? My really dear friend Rachel was in, like, sat watching this, and like, we both did a seminar at university that was called Too Much or Not Enough. And I think about that phrase. I don't think I learned very much in the seminar or took much away from it, but this idea of, like, being too much or not enough, like, has always really stuck by me.
0: So it's like a misquote from William Blake, who said enough or too much.
1: Rachel,
0: slightly different.
1: I used to copy Rachel's notes in all of the lectures.
0: So Rachel is at the root of all your success. All right,
1: I'd say so, yeah.
0: We'll
1: she's the brains behind the engine.
0: Yeah. It's a bit like Oscar Wilde. We've seen the face, now show us the mask.
1: Yeah.
0: Kind of anti-intuitive attitude towards performance in that case.
1: Yeah.
0: Yeah. We want the artificial. Okay, that's interesting.
1: Yeah.
0: How's that manifested in the most recent show?
1: I think David's work is a really great example of that. There's a real controlled space in the framing and the printing within the photographic element, but the building of the sets within his studio.
0: It's a kind of maquette, Thomas Dumont.
1: Well, they're actually at a real human scale. But then they're shrunk or blown up to kind of disproportionate scales, and so there's six very small photographs. And then when we was unwrapping them yesterday, there's this quite amazing work that looks like a solar system of suns, and the scale of the work is tiny, maybe like 8 by 11 inches. But the suns, when they were made, are like 60 centimeters in diameter. And there's like 10 of them in the photograph, or like leaking into the photograph. And it's like, I really love that, the translation of this, like, kind of decision of cropping that David presents in his work. But that space that is left for the viewer to imagine how expansive the studio environment is. So I think that's where the excess lies. For me, at least, in this show, is like, there's space for dreaming and

0: work, and that's something that, yeah, I'm really excited for our visitors and audience members to see.
1: Is that a Los Angeles mentality, do you think?
0: Yeah.
1: Do you associate him with that particular place and the kind of, yeah, the idea of Hollywood rather than the than the Kenneth Anger version of...
0: Yeah, I mean, I think I'm a bit like, you know, I really, my own personal taste, like outside of art, like I'm really interested in like quite lowbrow things, you know, like I love EastEnders and I find, I don't know, yeah, like that imagining David like walking past the Hollywood sign every day, it's kind of, I don't know if that happens, but I quite like the idea of it.
1: Right. Would you like to be in EastEnders? Is that what you're telling us?
0: No. I'd be far too embarrassed. Yeah, it would, yeah.
1: I think a character based on you could open a contemporary art
0: imagine,
1: gallery.
0: Imagine, that'd be so funny.
1: In the square. That's plausible.
0: Like, in the basement of the Queen Vic.
1: Yeah.
0: Yeah. Okay.
1: Who is it who did a whole project around EastEnders? Stanley Stinter, do you know Stanley?
0: No, don't know Stanley.
1: He did a video project called Locked In. They must have made it in lockdown, I think.
0: Yeah.
1: Where he just edited together hundreds of hours of EastEnders, and you could only watch it if you were locked into a. I think the environment was a pub.
0: You know? Oh, really?
1: So you're locked in and watch EastEnders, all the scenes in the
0: That's
1: pub.
0: It's like a Sunday growing up in my parents' house with the omnibus.
1: Oh, tell us a bit more about your lowbrow taste, because I think that the one of the problems with Bexhill is there's a lot of lowbrow stuff and there's a lot of highbrow stuff, but actually there's not very much middlebrow stuff. But tell us about lowbrow culture, because that's why not?
0: Yeah. Well, I think it's like growing. I think, like, you know, I grew up in Hastings and. You know, I'd never went to the local institutions growing up. Like, I went to Delaware after I graduated. That was the first time I stepped foot in the building, and I think actually, like, you know, it's interesting. Like, when you grow up, like liking art, and then growing up thinking like, what is the thing that it's like a party going on next door, isn't there?
1: It's not only that. Brothers Bula are kind of
0: doing the Macarena,
1: aping our hand gestures, I think. I'm going to do like the Marx Brothers in the mirror scene. If I do this, will Toby do it as well? Yeah. Yes, go on.
0: No, I've just lost track completely. But no, I think like when you're interested in art at school, you know, for me, like there was like, I remember watching like. Kat Von D, is it Kat Von D, the tattoo artist that like I used to watch her like TV program?
1: It's a tattoo artist on TV.
0: Yeah, and it's like it was like a reality TV show that where like people would like book in to have a tattoo done by Kat Von D, and that for me that was like that was art, and it is, but that was like that was the only route I could imagine being an artist or working creatively was like being a tattoo artist, and then. Actually, I think, wow, like there was the Delaware Pavilion and Towner Gallery were like just down the road from me growing up the whole time, but I never saw what artists, like contemporary artists, actually do. You know, I didn't know that really existed at a level other than like Damien Hirst or Tracy Emin. So I think coming back here and realizing that if I had that experience and I still managed to go to art school. Like, what's the experience of someone that has no interest in art? How do you make that more of a lowbrow initiative? And I think, like, yeah, something I'm really proud of in, like, our positionality as an organisation. Like, we're opposite Screwfix for a reason. You know, it's not meant to be a glitzy-looking building. It's functional.
1: Mm.
0: And it... You go to Screwfix and you can quite unexpectedly walk past a building of art. You can like it or you can not like it. And there's an exchange there. And I think in our first gallery space, well, second actually, but the founding gallery space in the Source Park in Hastings.

0: one of the things I really was in love with was this idea that was bringing these like really amazing emerging artists into the town, and local young people were just skating past it. Whether they were seeing it or not, that's another thing. But like the fact that they were existing in the same space as, I don't know, Amanda Kiritsopoulou's dreaming jetpacks, you know, like it was like this amazing opportunity to bring the artist that I loved into a space where people could reject it or really get on board with it and do it without having to go into the gallery space. And I think that's something I still try to achieve with the program.
1: Yeah, I think we talked before about, and in fact, a lot of the discussions today on air have been about the idea of kind of porous spaces and
0: yeah.
1: things infiltrating one another. How I know that Flatland has a working relationship with Delaware Pavilion. How does that function, and how does it fit into what is grandiosely called the artistic ecosystem of Sussex?
0: Yeah, I mean, I think it was very, to begin with, it was very much associated to, I was on the curatorial team at the Delaware when I first graduated from university. So the head of exhibitions at the time, Rosie Cooper, gave me lots of support in the first couple of years of founding the organisation, and simultaneously working at the Pavilion, I was putting plans in place for developing Flatland. And, you know, the support has been many different things over the years. It's been match funding to support projects with Arts Council England. It's been working in partnership to develop artist development programs. When we lost our gallery space in the Source Park pre-COVID, we did the first exhibition back post-COVID of Alexi Marshall in the upstairs gallery at the Delaware Pavilion. We'd already received all the funding from all of our funders, and so we didn't have to send the money back. The Pavilion gave us the upstairs gallery, so that was, yeah, so it's been many different things, but really now it's like a structural support network. We benefited greatly from having a larger institution to give us space and time and support to work out how we deliver an organisation like this. And I think that model of support is something that with the Pavilion we're now replicating with other organisations in Bexhill. So we've just, in 2025, we set up the Bexhill Cultural Network and the Bexhill Art Weekender. And the Cultural Network was set up to give organisations that maybe don't have that further bandwidth than just the direct capacity of the person organising it, and give the structures that the infrastructure that we've developed as an organisation alongside the Pavilion's infrastructure to help those organisations access greater funding or access new audiences or be able to contribute to a townwide festival in a way that maybe wouldn't be possible if there wasn't that interconnectedness between the two bigger organisations in the town.
1: Take me back to the moment you decided to set up Flatland.
0: Mm.
1: It must have been terrifying in some sense. Yeah. What gave you the courage to do that, and what would have been the alternative? What was plan B?
0: Well, I was really, at the time, I had my job at the Pavilion in the exhibitions team. I also had this filming job for the World Judo Tour, where I'd follow the World Tour and all the Grand Slam and Grand Prix events, and I'd film it and photograph it. So I was really lucky that I had these two work jobs, but no, two like means of making money that when I would have space in between both of them. So like when I finished at the Pavilion, like I was doing the filming job, and like I'd go away for 10 days and then I'd not go away for 20 days. So I had like a period of time where I could invest in Flatland and think about it and develop it, and that allowed me to take the financial risk on starting the organisation. And Then my co-founder, Billy Stanley, Billy's an art technician. And so I had this curatorial vision that I wanted to realize, and he was very early on in his career as a technician. And both of us just, utilized it as a space to work out what we were doing and prove that we can do it quite well.
1: Mm.
0: And I think I am really risk averse, and I think that comes from growing up in a working class family, I think. Like, this idea of, maybe not every working class family, but particularly my parents, like, they have this, like, I've always had a very sensible approach to making decisions, and I think I've learned a little bit from them in ways of just never going beyond our means as an organisation, and always like taking small steps and then taking big steps, but having a safety net behind us. It was frightening, but like it felt necessary, and it still feels necessary. But like at the time, it felt really necessary for there to be a place where emerging artists can just gather around things that chime with them. Trying to like find a way to subvert that ideology of like artists moving to the coast because it's cheaper to live here. That's true, of course it's true, but like it's not the same as what it was 20, 25 years ago. So there are conditions that mean that places to gather are just really important. And I still think that's one of like the core things that we offer as an organisation now, is like that space for artists, like-minded stages of their careers to be in the same room and converse and make plans together. You know, and I think all of the structures we're trying to put in place are always have artists at the core of them.
1: Give me an idea of what young and emerging artists thinking at the moment. What concerns them?
0: I think it's cost. Cost, I think, is just at the top of everything. But one thing we're trying to react to is that we know that the being an artist doesn't always have to look like having a studio practice that's like you sit in a square room with white walls and make things all the time. It's like, I think artists at an emerging stage are looking for connection, looking for networks, looking for a peer group that feels sustainable. You know, I think that's something that it doesn't change throughout time, right? You know, like some of the greatest artists historically have always had a peer group around them. And I think that's like knowing that like the best artwork gets produced from good dialogue around it. So I don't think there's anything new being thought about, but it's like that those conditions being intertwined with the financial pressure people are under right now to establish, it's not. I think the like notion of like an artist in pain to make their work and like rejecting financial responsibilities, like that's not like I don't believe that's like a true thing anymore in the current way that artists make their work. I think a younger generation of artists now are very concerned about like their well-being and like how they live a semi-normal life attached to their practice. And I think that's for me, I find that space really exciting, is like how we can support this. We can support artists to treat it like a job as well as like a livelihood. And I think those two things are very similar, but it's like putting all those conditions together to make things possible.
1: What is new aesthetically currently? Mm. What is characteristic of 2026 that isn't typical of tradition, the canon, stuff that's happened 100 years ago?
0: I think there's like I've seen a lot of I think identity politics are really present in contemporary art at the moment. You're seeing a lot of the human figure in work, and whether that's like a conceptual human figure or a obvious human figure, I think that the body is really at play at the moment in particularly in the work that I look at. And I think actually I'm seeing a lot. I went to the final open studios of Qubit Art Studios. Now they're having to leave their building to see artist Alison Jones, who we're doing a show with next year in 2027. And like walking around the studios, like there was a real presence of like artist touch in their work, like a real physicality of like of the act of an artist in their studio being present in the work. Maybe it's because the context of where I was seeing the work that it made me think of that. But you know, there was this, I can't remember the artist's name, but there was this really beautiful installation. The artists had cleared out their whole studio and then built this like architectural diagonal divide across the studio. So the cubic space of the studios meant that 50% of it was unoccupiable because it was a ply box was built within it to fit that studio space. And I really thought about that in connection. And it made me think of Ghislaine Leng's Turner Prize commission at Towner Eastbourne in 2024, where there was like markings on the wall and a certain amount of, and there was a grid system with about 50 marks on the wall, and there was a very small portion of that represented the amount of time that the artist could be in the studio and be present. And it really, I think that that's what I'm saying about this like human connection. It's like, I think the conditions of humanness are really present in contemporary art at the moment.
1: Okay.
0: That was off the cuff.
1: That's good. It's irresistible to ask you, what is the relationship between your artistic concerns and judo?
0: I grapple with it quite literally. I think about it a lot. Because I think that, so I coach judo now. Like I don't do judo so much, like, and obviously still practice. Cause, but I think one of the like overlaps of coaching and then working with artists are, it's very much like, I think both of my roles in my life are like set up around like making sure conditions are right for people. And I think coaching, like having a coaching mentality, like maybe makes my work of artists different from other curators. It's like there's definitely this like, you know, judo fighters want to fight. That's all they want to think about. You know, they don't want to think about how they're going to make their weight category. They don't want to think about how they're going to get to the competition. So like that's my job, is to like think about all of the things around the fighter. So maybe it's the same with artists, is like trying to make working with me as easy as possible. Which maybe you have to go to Rachel next and ask how easy it is to work with me.
1: Rachel's not on for half an hour.
0: Oh, is she not? All right. Well, well listeners might have tuned out by
1: you
0: then.
1: You could come in now, Rachel. Come over. Okay, sure. Let's have a bit of Brothers Bueller. Yeah.
0: Thanks, Ed.
1: Thank you, Ben. Ben Urban, boss of Flatland Projects Art Gallery.
0: Hope it wasn't too boring for everyone.
1: In Bexhill-on-Sea, just down the road from St. Leonard's-on-Sea, where we're broadcasting live from Dayglow Studios Record Shop and Bar in Silchester Road as part of Transmitter Festival on Resonance Extra.

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We're broadcasting from Dayglow Studios in Silchester Road, St. Leonard's-on-Sea, both today and tomorrow. We're now going to listen to... We're planning to have a conversation with Mary Hooper next, but... She's unwell, so get well soon, Mary. Instead, we're going to hear an audio piece by her called Bathing Pool.

0: But they knocked it down, didn't believe it. So I went over and I found myself standing on the site and feeling really sad, like we lost an old friend, you know.
1: It was freezing. I don't think it was ever heated, so it was always blooming cold. I do remember the changing rooms. I remember them being very smelly and very slippery because the floor was always wet. And it was a hard concrete floor, mainly came down here in the summer when it was really hot. And I do remember it being absolutely baking hot in there because the concrete was like a sun trap. It used to focus the sun.
2: Peanut butter and Marmite Baps. That Mum would buy the Baps and do the peanut butter and Marmite, or Marmite and cheese. And we always had them for lunch, took them with us.
0: Timpana, Maltese pasta dish. I think also like melon sandwiches, soft drinks. Yeah, I think Mum used to have a flask of tea.
3: Setting up towels, I think we had on the big steps where the viewing platforms were. But they were incredibly hot because the concrete would reflect not just the heat but also the brightness of the sunshine.
0: They had that openness and vastness and big, huge cloud canopies. So you really felt like you didn't feel like you were in a pool. You felt like you were in the open sea.
3: Kind of sitting there sweltering and then going into
2: so
3: the pool to cool
2: me
3: off.
2: And my mum, my dad, my older sister and my younger brother. And I learnt to swim there in 5 days over some summer holiday. Way back when, I'm not sure how long.
0: Trying to get to the bottom of the deep part, which was a deeper blue than the rest. And it was cold and dark, and I could never quite make it to the bottom.
4: When I got down there, there was this chap on the door, you know, leading into like where the bathing pool and everything is. Rather scruffy looking bloke, but big bloke. So I said, "Oh, what are you here for then?" And I thought, "Oh, anyway, that was a well, I've been sent along by the job centre but to be a chalet mate." No, we're not going to have you as a chalet mate. And I'm thinking, you look like a caretaker. He said, "You see her in there, you're going to be one of the reception." So I said, okay. And she took me on as a receptionist instead. Well, I didn't really fancy being a chalet mate, to be honest, not my type of thing. So yeah, I worked on the reception. So like meeting, you know, people coming in, we'd got a snooker hall, so they could hire snooker stuff to go and play snooker. I think we had a couple of trips that they could book for through us.
5: It was an incredible resource. It was great, you know, such a lovely place to go. And because it was seawater, you know, filtered seawater, great, absolutely lovely. Yeah. And they used to have, you know, Hastings Beauty Queen competitions and, you know, bathing suit competitions and all of that. It was a huge expanse of water.
6: Just very nice. Swim and whatever, you know, I'd toddle in and out. I think I was quite well known over there actually, because obviously it wasn't very far from me. I could just cross over the road, not get run over by a tram, because the trams used to run along there still then. It was white as I remember it and very all rectangles, you know, it didn't have any curves or anything. And obviously it had, well, at least two stories, because it had the upper story where they did the fireworks. In the mid-50s, when I was at primary school, I lived with my family in the Bo Peep Hotel, which was just over the main road from the bathing pool. And our parents ran at the Bo Peep. And we used to have guests staying there who were Olympic swimmers who were doing their training. And this was very fortunate for me because one of the young women who was an Olympic swimmer, whose name I don't know, did teach me how to swim. They used to do formation swimming there. It was really beautiful. So the swimmers would all swim in formation that they'd rehearsed, and it was all underlit and lit from the sides of the pool, and was amazing to look down on because there was a top level where you could look down onto the pool and the swimmers. But as well as that, they used to have events where there were fireworks that went around the top of the Lido, I think in the shape of animals probably, with fireworks going off. I used to be able to watch that from my brother's bedroom window.
5: He dived, you know, he swam, he did everything, basically, and he played really good water polo, and so did Carl, my brother. You know, there's a very shallow end and a very, very deep end, but they weren't allowed to put their feet on the floor. I didn't even realise they'd knocked it down.
2: I didn't like my swimming lessons, and I from the first day, I didn't want to go.
7: and I would pull. My mum would take my hand and I would pull backwards and scream because I didn't want to go. And as soon as she got me to the instructor, who I believe was called Steve and was a silver Olympic medal winner back in 60-something. But as soon as we got to him, I would pretend nothing had happened and it was fine and lovely and off I'd go and have my swim.
0: Got changed really quickly and we dashed out. We went up the diving board and jumped in only to find it. It was freezing, absolutely freezing. And I remember like trying to get my breath. It took my breath away. And I remember swimming as fast as I possibly could to get out the other side. And we literally didn't even stand around. We ran back to the changing rooms and got dressed. We were so cold. So we thought, well...
3: I was very much into diving, so I would use the springboard, but I wasn't brave enough to use the top board because that was terrifying.
0: When you looked down, you were so high up, you couldn't see the water. You had to literally stand on the very, very end and lean over to see the water. And stuff that, so I didn't jump.
8: The chefs were wild in the 70s, completely wild. One guy got arrested for growing marijuana in his chalet. They were doing a lot of LSD while they were working. It was pretty crazy. They were just a bit wild, and there was always stuff going on between the kitchen staff and the waiting staff, and I wasn't there, but Damon was there. One night that culminated one year in a massive brawl in the ballroom. And the punters had to be taken out. It was like 10 against 10, you know, like proper chairs over the head, kind of Western style barroom brawl. Because they sort of constantly, you know what, kitchens and front of houses, that there's a bit of a thing there, isn't there, always? Yeah, I do remember that.
6: Lots of people jumping off the really, really high diving boards. I never did. I wasn't brave enough to go up the top of there. And I never really learned to dive properly anyway. But I remember that you used to have to go in and you used to have to go through disinfected pools for your feet. And so that, you know, you didn't get the various foot infections of the day. And that we used to be given a big fat rubber band with a number on for our locker to put our stuff in.
3: You had to suck in your breath to go in. It was freezing cold and salty. It was very cold. But then, of course, you could have got out, stood on the concrete steps, got boiling hot, and then jumped back in the water again.
9: Yeah, I remember we used to go probably with my elder sisters, probably five, when I was about 5 years old, and went on from there. I think in those days, an adult to get in was about 1 and 6, and a child was 9 pence. No, but either end, it was about 3 foot deep, either end, and then as you went towards the middle, it got deeper, you know. It was on a slant. It didn't go like that, you know, so it wasn't dangerous at all. When you walked in, and it went up and up and up and up.
4: When it was like end of the season, they used to drain it and then fill it up again. But it was seawater. You can imagine how gunky it was once they emptied it. So obviously, and the people that owned the cafe and the gift shop, the Carringtons, he got quite friendly. Dennis Carrington got quite friendly with Sydney Withers, and they were always going off and doing things. And I think it was a way he wanted to buy the bathing pool, so he had the whole lot. He was a bit of a creep, this Dennis Carrington, after the young girls. But and his wife, she ran the gift shop, she was quite stern. They eventually decided they were going to sell it to him. So she had to do a stock take. Well, she took me down underneath, past where, because you've got the men's changing room, she had the girls' changing rooms. And you went further down, and I'm not kidding, they had all this plates and everything, stainless steel stuff, all still wrapped up, gravy boats, teapots, so much of it. Yeah, because first of all, when it was built, they only had the chalets that were on one side. They didn't have it up the top where they had all the chalets. That was a skating rink. They used to have it, many years ago. So then they built the chalets up the top.
8: So they'd get a fried breakfast, like a roast dinner at lunchtime and then another meal in the evening with a pudding each time. Tripped out blokes in the kitchen, like making these meals for them, playing Golden Earring or something, you know. They had this live Golden Earring album that I really remember. They had like this just blaring out. Probably heard it in the dining room, I don't know. You know, calf food, but a bit worse. And every night there was something going on in this ballroom. There was like head of entertainment, very Heidi High sort of style. And I worked in these bars underage because they didn't ask me how old I was.
0: And then the excitement of going out into the daylight and the size of the pool and the reflection of the water. And it was just exciting because it was so big. You had so much room and you didn't know what to do first. You know, you were just like these massive diving boards, which were intimidating and exciting all at the same time.
9: See, in the winter, before they put the hutch on the top, you know, you could roller skate around the top in the winter. You know, you hired the roller skates there, you know, the old-fashioned ones with the key, and you kind of slot them, and yeah, and then you did a circuit, which, you know, it's quite big, really, all the way around. Some evenings in the summer, they had like a gala, and you paid to go in, and there was like fireworks, and there were clowns, you know, jumping off the big tower, you know, pushing each other off, and various things. And I think the last bit of it, you know, they used to light up the pool with petrol, and then, you know, somebody used to jump off the top. I think I can remember that. Or the man was alight when he jumped off the top. I'm not quite sure. Then it ended up with like fireworks.
8: Yeah. So when they blew they had to blow up that diving board because it was reinforced concrete with iron rods through it. The pool was definitely not heated when I worked there. So, I mean, what that meant that what happened was, if it was a nice day, it really filled up through the summer. And the rest of the time, there's hardly anyone there. It didn't really work, I don't think, as a commercial proposition without the holiday camp. And even that was, I don't know how much money he was making, Sid Withers, but, you know, 3 meals a day you're providing.
10: My friend I met her here, and she comes from Leicester. Her mum practiced here. She was in the 36 Olympics. Yes, so she trained here in the 33 Olympics.
0: It had that openness and vastness and big, huge cloud canopies. So you really felt like you didn't feel like you were in a pool. You felt like you were in the sea.
10: You should be able to see the sight. I think you should go to West Marina Partnerships. The part I really don't understand is because when Southern Water put the big storm drains in, it did take a long time doing it, and we watched it. And they said, you must never put anything on this site. We need access all the time to these storm drains. Don't even put a bench on it, forget it. That's how it was left. Everybody wants it as a green space, possibly even, there's the village green idea and that sort of thing. There's all sorts of things. I couldn't work out the plans because it will be on top of the bathing pool site. It will be on top of all the tanks. And they seem to not think there are any tanks. They seem to not think there's a problem with anything. They seem to not think it's in a flood risk area, despite the block down there having to pay their insurance because it's a flood risk area. So their plans are 136 units, I think it is.

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Now we're hoping that our composite meshworks will walk through the door any minute now. In the meantime, here's a little bit of what they do.

0: experiment. Improvised music and sound, residency, co-creation, local collaboration. Some frogs live in deserts, creating moist habitat types underground and hibernating while conditions are adverse. Many animals and plants have taken up residence in urban environments. They tend to be adaptable generalists and use the town's features to make their homes. Our idea is becoming a concrete piece of work. A species' habitat can be seen as the physical manifestation of its ecological niche. Live instruments, trombone, saxophone, synthesizer, sampler, static sound installation elements, foraged objects, portable loudspeakers, structural habitat materials, string, painted greyboard. The most robust approach to managing this will be through self-reflection and ongoing evaluation. There are numerous different microhabitat types in wood. Coniferous forest, broadleaf forest, open woodland, scattered trees, woodland verges, clearings and glades. Tree trunk, branch, twig, bud, leaf, flower and fruit. Rough bark, smooth bark, damaged bark, rotten wood, hollow, groove and hole. Canopy, shrub layer, plant layer, leaf litter and soil. Buttress root, stump, fallen log, stem base, grass tussock, fungus, fern and moss. Open the habitat doors. Your application must clearly explain the new idea you want to explore. It must be a clear opportunity to develop your practice, not a continuation of what you already do. Habitat fragmentation can be ameliorated to some extent by the provision of wildlife corridors connecting the fragments. These can be a river, ditch, strip of trees, hedgerow, or even an underpass to a highway. Without the corridors, seeds cannot disperse and animals, especially small ones, cannot travel through the hostile territory, putting populations at greater risk of local extinction.
1: Well, that was Composite Mashworks with Habitat Sounds. We'd hoped they'd be able to pop into the studio here at Dayclo Studios today, but they've been very busy and they're not here yet. So we're moving on to our next guest, Rachel Irons. Rachel, welcome.
2: Thank you. Hello.
1: Put our listener in perspective. What have you moved from visual to audio art, and what's your current practice and concerns?
2: So my practice generally has always been about a kind of sense of illusion or delusion, and is intertwined with how, often is intertwined with how technology relates to senses of delusion or false belief, or even kind of welcomed false belief that we engage with in order to make our sense of reality. And I think always stemmed from first a position of kind of writing, and I made a lot of video work, but which always started with an audio score or with exploring places sonically, or in terms of having a script. And I think, again, like related to things like cost and availability and equipment, I moved into working more sonically, which doesn't mean that visual art doesn't also come out from that, but it's a good place to start for me when I'm working on a project that is more kind of broad or has somewhere to start.
1: And what's the material that you draw on? Is it instrumental? Is it found sound? Is it documentary? What kind of material are you deploying?
2: A lot of found sound. I used to work a lot with found footage off places like YouTube and Twitch and live streams. Because there is so much to be found that can speak to a project that I'm working on. So for instance, I did a few years ago a project that was kind of about the town of Hexham. So a lot of that, the material that came from that was actually from people's holiday videos or reviews, and how these places kind of exist online from secondhand material, and then how they exist to you, and then how that might colour it when you actually visit somewhere or engage with something. So it's a lot of found sound, and then also kind of acted out scripts that might come from a piece of writing.
1: So sort of in both directions, veering towards fictionality or
2: definitely
1: kind of artificiality, at least
2: artificiality, and like fictionality as it exists in the world, and how people can relate to like a live fiction. So the fictions that we have about place or about people that exist in the world, or that you built up collectively, and how those fictions propagate and how they spread from one person to another. I'm very interested in things like virality and kind of toxicity of ideas, especially of things like language and the way that language around a certain thing is created and then spreads between people.
1: Like legitimate concerns, that's the phrase of the moment, isn't it?
2: Right, yes, exactly. And how language that's adopted around certain places or items or relationships change how they are created in these fictions that we all accept as real.
1: Do you have friends who you think are slightly fictional?
2: That's kind of what I'm working on at the moment. Kind of this phrase of like parasociality or parasocial relationships has kind of entered the mainstream somewhat. And of course, it's always existed between sort of rock stars and fans. But it's a lot more common now with people being online and engaging with personalities that they believe to be real, set up around a fiction that is built primarily out of fan conversation or opinionated conversation around a figure or a relationship that is in fact one-sided, because it's a relationship between you and the fiction.
1: I think in modern times, it started with Lord Byron, who woke up one day and found he was famous. That's his famous quote, after he wrote Childe Harold, a poem that made him famous overnight, which is almost impossible to think of these days. We're going to hear Reading the Chat. Tell us a little bit about it, not too much, because we can discuss it afterwards, but Introduce it for us.
2: So I made Reading the Chat around a kind of subgroup of live streams primarily that are made by online figures, where normally when they're live streaming, there's a chat that goes on next to it, which is actually kind of where all the fans are collectively grouping and talking to each other. But mainly they're trying to say things to be read out on the chat. And everything, I made this work using an external keyboard, just a Dell keyboard, and all of the changes in sample or tone or speed are related to different keys on the keyboard. So there's this kind of one-sided conversation. And then when you try to engage with the conversation by typing back on your keyboard, it actually just restarts or changes some of the pitch or restarts the sample. And so there's no actual way for you to engage in this one-sided conversation.

people don't listen to my chats? Yeah. I've had a lot of people. Most people don't listen to my chat. What's up, Viral? How's it going, bro? What's up, Viral? How's it going, bro? What's up, Viral? How's it going, bro?

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0: just kind of whatever happens, to be honest.
1: Hi, hello, Ella.
0: No, I'm going for a double musty sidewall viral. No. Most people don't listen to my chats. Yeah, I've had a lot of people tell me that. Most people don't listen to my chat. What's up, Viral? How's it going, bro?
1: Yo, please let me be in stream. You're in the stream, yo. Please let me be in stream. You're in the stream now.
0: Dom, please, I'm here now.
1: He'll delay even more by getting lots of water. I already have lots of water.
0: What's up, Viral? How's it going, bro?

0: Or just kind of what
1: No, I actually shared it.
0: Most people don't listen to my chats. Yeah, I've had a lot of people.

0: It's...
1: No, I don't know either.
0: I don't
1: do you gather lots of samples and kind of just spread them on the table, as it were, and think, right,
0: so it's
1: trial and error, or have you got a particular scheme in mind, either durationally or otherwise formally?
0: Actually, I don't really at all. Like, it's arranged, I suppose, accidentally or coincidentally to me, trying to type out messages, so trying to type out like responses, will change parts of the structure or restart them.
1: So is it actually a live performance, as it were, the piece?
0: Yeah, that is a recording, yeah, of exactly how it
1: that makes sense now. Yes, I should have thought of that. And the tone, is it resigned and melancholic and solipsistic, or am I reading too much into it? It seems like it's a kind of series of false starts and frustrations.
0: I think there's a frustration in between this kind of like desire to be recognized or to kind of establish a relationship that doesn't quite exist. So I mean, I used to text into the radio hoping that like they would read me out and say my name, and it kind of gives you a sense of being alive, or like that you are actually a person in the world, surrounded by other people in the world who you can reach. But within this format of the chat to streamer, there's this like constant kind of desire for attachment or reality that can't ever really be reconciled.
1: So we're trapped by narcissism in a mediated reality. It's a kind of fatalistic aspect.
0: Maybe.
1: And what is the nature of reality then, if we exist in these fictional and partial relationships?
0: I think in a way it's the way I'm kind of thinking about it is almost like a relationship and a half, whereas you'd normally have sort of two people in a relationship, you're mediated, so you're sort of one and a half people. Yeah, I think it is. Well, this the way I'm working at the moment is a bit fatalistic.
1: And now, I was going to say something that's so pretentious that I have to stop myself about the platonic ideal or something, but it's getting late in the afternoon. I don't want to go down that road. Right, yes, it's time for a change of mood. Maybe the Brothers Bula could put down their review magazines and give us a little bit of a caffeine-infused bit of music. And Rudy, you can join in. Rachel, thanks so much. Rachel Irons.
0: Thank you.

0: Thank you. Sudden ending. Wasn't expecting that. There we go. You're tuned to Lokal Radio on Resonance FM, coming live from Dayglow Studios in St. Leonard's-on-Sea. Now, there's a rowdy crowd outside, but we can leave the door open. It doesn't matter. The noise still comes in. Yeah, get some air coming in. Lokal Radio is part of Transmitter Festival 2026, and just walking into the studio is Danny Lou Carr. Danny, hi.
1: Hi.
0: Hi. Tell us what you're doing here.
1: So I've just finished performing a piece called The Witch Wound along at the White Rock Hotel, which was prompted by me discovering that one of my ancestors was hung as a witch back in 1650 through a really random stumble upon podcast. And, decided to write a piece about that and use a mixture of soundscaping and spoken word poetry to explore that concept.
0: Give us a bit more information about this wonderful ancestor. My ancestors were all navvies and...
1: Oh, were they?
0: ...labourers. Only one person had the melodramatic end as a murder victim, but that was in the 50s.
1: Wow.
0: Tell us about the witch.
1: So, woman... rather than witch, yep. Yeah, which is kind of what the piece is about. So it was, her name was Margaret Madison. So in August 1650 on Newcastle Tamworth, there were 15 people that were hanged as witches. One man, the rest were women. And she was one of them. She was one of them. But the piece explores really the reason behind why. And often it was to do with land grab, of course, or knowledge. It's got that feminist lens on witchcraft and the calling out of what it really was, which was predominantly misogyny and wiping out of women and persecution of women. So that's what the piece is about. And I time hop it with where we're at now, with things like manosphere and body shaming that still exists and all of the joys of social media.
0: And how did you find out about this ancestor?
1: It was a really random stumble upon. So I was, doing that thing where you're scrolling, for something to listen to. And came across the Newcastle Witch Trials, and clearly that's where I'm from. So I thought, I know quite a bit about the Witch Trials, but didn't know anything about the Newcastle ones. And I think it was a 3 or 4 part series, only like 12 to 15 minutes long, not particularly long, but the name stood out to me when it said Margaret Madison. So my grandmother's maiden name was Madison. So the first thing I did was check the spelling, which was the same, and then went on a little bit of a family tree trail, and spoke to my mother about what she knew about her line. And what we realised is the Madisons of Newcastle were quite a long line that went back quite a few centuries. So that's how we realised that she was one of our ancestors.
0: And did you have to do any research yourself? Did you go to the public records office?
1: So I've done quite a bit of delving on the witch trials in general. I've done a little bit of a delve on the witches of Newcastle. The Newcastle witches were the only ones that were buried on consecrated ground, which is quite interesting. Because all the other ones were not, of course. And, there were 450 women in England. And out of those 450 women, only 14 were buried on consecrated ground. And they're the ones in Newcastle. So that's an interesting twist. But there's not loads of information. There's bits. But it's quite a delve.
0: So what was the date of this judicial killing, I suppose, is what
1: so it was
0: the time,
1: was,
0: wasn't it?
1: Yeah, August 1650.
0: 1650, so a year after the revolution, so a time when there was a lot of outspoken opinions being published.
1: Yeah, exactly that. So it was the whole I didn't realise this actually until I started to have a little delve and realised that, because I was kind of following it from James I and obviously the persecution of Catholics and all of this. And it's quite a complex piece, isn't it, historically. And then realised that actually in Britain, particularly where a lot of these persecutions were happening, was through Cromwell's time, which I hadn't realised before.
0: Because I think Matthew Hopkins was given the job of being witch finder general at the age of 27.
1: Was he 27?
0: One imagines him as some cranky old
1: But he was very young
0: colonel, but he was an enthusiastic young man.
1: Well, it was quite a bit of it was quite lucrative, wasn't it? You could make quite a bit of money as a witch finder. So there's that side of it, isn't there? And obviously there's the bodkin, which hideous instrument. But also there was the old bodkin that they had, a bit like a stage dagger, which used to go in. So they had like fake bodkins. Did you know this?
0: No.
1: So, you know, like a stage dagger, which sort of retracts, doesn't it? So it looks like someone's been stabbed on stage, but of course they're not. But they had bodkins that did that. So they would use those. And of course, no one would be shouting out, ouch, because it's retracting. And that was, like, oh, well, she's a witch then. Ka-ching, thank you very much. I'll take my money.
0: Stagecraft.
1: Stagecraft, yeah.
0: Tell us about the performance and what was the piece? How does it...
1: I use a bit of... bit of soundscaping, because obviously it's part of the XMTR, which is predominantly audio. My background is acting, directing, and music, so I used my writing to come up with a performance piece. So I wrote the narrative, which was basically just a whole brain dump, and then went back to it and turned that into more rhyme and couplets, and you know, a little bit of rhythm in there, and then spliced that through with a mixture of angry mob from, you know, back in the day, what, you know, recreation, I think, rather than actual, but you know, used from like dramatic recreations of that, and then brought in some of the modern things that we have going on, you know, in media, on TV, over the years, around how women are judged and shamed and named and blamed and all of the joyous stuff, and sort of time hop it across. And then there's an element around the suffragette movement as well that I talk about in 1914 and the, you know, the horrible force feeding and nasty stuff that happened there. So how it's just moved around, you know, through history, and that we had the witch trials, or I reframe them as the women trials. And then, of course, it's just changed shape as we've gone through time and history, and it's still a problem that we have women persecuted for all sorts of things. So, yeah.
0: Well, for being women, really, it's how on earth do we address that?
1: Oh, my gosh.
0: Dismantling organized religion as a...
1: It's an interesting one, isn't it? Because the other thing that I talk about, of course, in my piece is Mary Magdalene. So because of her gospels were, and her voice was buried, and she was obviously called the prostitute, wasn't she? She was called the prostitute and the harlot, and the, which was just a way of discrediting her voice. But she was the only woman, you know, in religion at the time. So yes, I think patriarchal religion has a lot to answer for. I think patriarchal structure has a lot to answer for, but it's more complex than that again, isn't there? There's all sorts of infighting with religions, because if you look at the persecution of Catholics, that ties into it. So I don't know what the full answer is. I think the one answer is to not be, is to not just get pulled into these narratives and get pulled into the you know, the mass thinking, the group think around any of this, and to keep your critical thinking with you. It's interesting in the world of AI as well, because I remember not that long ago Googling a case study from Naomi Wolf's Beauty Myth around a woman in America who was, she was supposed to lose £300 or pay her fine or whatever. And I was like, oh my goodness, what was that? So I asked AI, can you bring this article up? And it took great pleasure in telling me that Naomi Wolf was not a very reliable source, and that it probably wasn't a thing and it didn't exist. And I thought, hang on a minute, that's not what I asked you, AI. Asked for another AI tool to come up with the article, and it did. And I have a friend who is currently looking for jobs for her teenage daughter, put in a whole load of stuff into that, and it came up with a load of job descriptions, and she went, oh, they're a little gender specific, changed it to son, and a whole different load of jobs came up. So we've just got to stay critically thinking, haven't we, and make sure that this bias doesn't keep seeping in. Big job. We're all responsible for it.
0: Completely. Laterally, is this a one woman show, or are you a cast of more?
1: It's a cast of one.
0: Cast of one.
1: It's me, but I've got big voice. I'd love to expand on it. I'd love to expand on it and make it a bigger thing.
0: So this has been its debut here at Transmitter?
1: Yeah. First time out of the gates.
0: And audience reaction?
1: Great, actually. Really lovely. And a lot of people went at the end, and I went, oh good, do you feel better now? And they went, yeah, that was quite cathartic. So yeah, pleased with it.
0: Now, you send us a bit of audio, Epic Little Monsters. Is this from the show?
1: This isn't from the show. This is just, I sent you one of my music tracks, because the show was live and I thought, I need to send you something so you can.
0: Well, shall we listen to it and you can tell us if in any way it relates to your...
1: Can do, yeah, absolutely.
0: Yeah, why don't we do that?

0: That's Epic Little Monsters by Danny Lucar, our guest here on Local Radio, coming live from Dayglow Studio St. Leonard's-on-Sea as part of the Transmitter Festival. Danny Lou, a blatant rock number. Tell us, you told us about your ancestor. Tell us about yourself a bit.
1: Gosh, what to tell you. Background theatre. Started off as an actress, director, dramaturg. Always was into music, always wrote music and always played music, but didn't really start doing it properly till maybe 3-4 years ago. And I thought, come on, let's do this. You know, I put it down to the pandemic, because in the pandemic, as most of us were, time rich and cash poor, and sort of sat there, had a lot of thinking time and thought, you know, what are the things I've always wanted to do and I haven't done yet? And I thought, you know, I've got to pick my music back up, because if I don't pick it up now, I'm never going to pick it up and it'll be something I'll regret. So, yeah. So I picked it up and started working on an album with Sarah Gillespie, which was called Chunky Bitty Mermaid, which came out in 2023. And then followed it up with the Epic Little Monsters EP, which came out January 2025. And that's obviously the title track from that EP.
0: And do you play any instrument? Or are you just a singer?
1: No, I play guitar as well as sing. Yeah. Yeah, and write, obviously. I write all the stuff.
0: And what is next after Transmitter Festival?
1: I'm going to do something with The Witch Wound. I've also written 3 reimagined fairy tales, which are called The Hag Speaks, which I'm trying to get some publishing on. And I've got a second album, which I've written. So getting the funds together for that. But immediately would be the next single, which is called That Geek That I Moved In With. Which is another rocky number, but it's a little bit tongue-in-cheek, as you can imagine.
0: Okay, are you still in the same domicile as the geek?
1: No. The geek was pre-pandemic.
0: That's great. Are you going to take in any more of Transmitter? Do you have an artist pass? Have you got any interest?
1: I do have an artist pass. I've done quite a lot of it already,
0: yeah,
1: actually.
0: Tell us what you've seen and heard.
1: So last night there was a fantastic piece about John Logie Baird at the Audio Cabaret. There was also a brilliant piece by Jessie Lou, and I can't remember Jessie Lou's surname, but a piece around them transitioning from female to male, which I thought was genius. It was so heartfelt and funny and honest and vulnerable, and I think it's really difficult to do that with your own story, and I thought he did that brilliantly, so I really enjoyed that. And then this afternoon saw a piece, I'm trying to remember the name now, Soft Tissue it was called, and I can't remember the name. That's terrible. I can't remember the name of the one who did Soft Tissue.
0: I've got a 12 page list here,
1: but that's the thing, isn't it? It's remembering
0: possible,
1: yeah, so. But fantastic live performance, like soundscaping.
0: Chloe Turpin,
1: there you go. Well done. Yeah, that was fantastic. And also have listened to the Manosphere mouth sounds, which are going on as an installation piece at White Rock.
0: Coming in to be interviewed.
1: It's really clever stuff, that.
0: Tomorrow.
1: Yeah. Really clever stuff. And the other one I listened to was the hairdryers along at Project Artworks, where they've got there's 2 old hairdryers and you sit under them and there's a radio channel coming into both of the hairdryers. And that's
0: Sarah Washington.
1: Yeah.
0: What was that like?
1: Really great. Yeah, really great. I met Sarah last night, actually, and she told me about it, and hence me, you know, making a point to go in and engage with it. And it's great because you're not aware of the sound that's coming in at all. And then you plonk yourself under one of these hairdryers, which are great because they're really vintagey anyway, and then you get this channel immersion of sound, and you just feel like you're in a cocoon of sound, which is joyous. I think it would be great to have those peppered around lots of cities, so you could just take some respite from the craziness and just be in a channel of sound. It would be great for mental health.
0: That's,
1: I think,
0: a pretty good idea.
1: Yeah, it's brilliant.
0: Okay, well, enjoy the rest of the Transmitter Festival. We're going to be here from 10 till 6 tomorrow, Sunday, broadcast. I keep saying recording because it's so long since I've done any broadcast. Broadcasting on Resonance Extra in London, Brighton and Hove, Cambridge, Norwich, Peterborough and King's Lynn. So a real regional reach everywhere, actually, except St. Leonard's-on-Sea. So there's a kind of strange dislocation involved in this project. Danny Lucar, thank you so much for coming in. We're going to have a bit of Brothers Bueller now, please.
1: Thank you.

Right.

Brothers Bueller, Toby Bueller Edge on saxophone and other wind instruments, Kit Bueller on drums and frying pans and so on and so forth. Since 10 a.m. you've been listening to Locale Radio, broadcasting live from Dayglow Studios in St. Leonard's-on-Sea as part of Transmitter Festival 2026. We'd like to thank Steve Sullivan of Dayglow Studios for his generosity in letting us occupy the building, and his patience for listening to all this stuff when he usually prefers to listen to reggae albums all day and other more savoury audio perhaps. We're going to be back tomorrow at 10 a.m. I'm Ed Baxter, and my guests tomorrow will include Mark Aitken. Jude Montague is taking the reins from 2 till 4. And we have Daniel Brandt, Daniela Maria Gargiulo, Nicola Mecca, Julie Shapiro, and Tom Rowe, two of the giants of American contemporary broadcasting. And our musicians tomorrow will include Toby Bueller Edge, Stuart Griffiths, and Jamie Harries. But we leave you, as we began, with Statue of Liberty Big Band, recorded live at Flatland Projects in Bexhill-on-Sea in June 2026. And that should take us up pretty much to 6 o'clock.

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1: Oh!

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1: Sí,
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1: Thank you.

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0: This is not my mother's tongue. When I speak in English, there's a disruption in my internal, in my subjective sense of time and space. But I don't think that these discontinuities, my hesitation while I speak, my accent, even my grammatical mistakes, are part of what makes any language beautiful. Language is a complex system that works on the brink of chaos. Entropy gives our speech an extra layer that is ineffable, but still it is there. When you listen to my grandmother's voice, even if you don't understand what she is saying, you may pay attention to the different shades, the different textures of her voice, and how does it resonate with your own body, with your memories, with your own sense of time and space. It may even dawn to you that you are listening to a ghost within a ghost within a ghost within a ghost.
1: ¿Y dónde se está grabando? 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No, yo historias, olvídate, ¿no? Y después tantas cosas, pero otro día más adelante vemos.
0: In the present voice, Ryoko Sekiguchi says that the voice, any voice, may call you from behind or from such a distance that it's impossible to distinguish its source. In our eardrums are engraved the voices of all those people we would have rather not part from. Our ghosts travel through their voices. Our ghosts always manifest in present time, their own present time. Lotus Banks of the Acheron. As Teodolinda Barolini mentions in Commento Baroliniano, Inferno 3 occurs in a liminal space, a new place for neutral angels and all those people who, paraphrasing Dante, never were really alive. The Acheron is the threshold. In this sound, say, I explore the boundaries between human and non-human, silence, noise, order, and chaos, a redundant piece in which I also reflect about monotony and eternity, the flow of time, a river, stream of consciousness, history, myth, evolution,

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As a little girl, I loved to hide under my blanket and contemplate the small lightnings that exploded around my pajamas. Static electricity, the premonition that in this universe are happening more things that we know of. An atom's journey through the ether is a sound essay inspired in the number 8 of Ilma F. Klint's Atom series, which includes the following note. Atom on the ether plane is in constant change between rest and activity. At the rest, it pulls itself inwards. This affects the earthly atom as giving her force. How would this journey between calm and restlessness sound? Maybe there would be this tension, this strain at the background, just like in my voice, while I try to translate into English what I'm thinking in Spanish. While I take myself again and again and again over the edge in order to find what's growing up there. Sound is a fluid body that fills us with our own shape. These words, this entity you are listening now, is a piece of time and space. Esto que escuchas ahora es un fragmento de espacio-tiempo. This entity you are listening now is also a ghost. Esta entidad que estás escuchando ahora es también un fantasma.

0: And now, with an 8-minute gap to spare in our schedule, we can join Horace the Computer on another slow-paced adventure in the post-apocalyptic allotments of Valhalla. Try saying that 3 times fast. Horace the Computer.
1: In what once was an ordinary suburban street, in the radioactive remains of a normal neighborhood allotment, there lived a computer named Horace, sitting idly by, biding its time, watching the sky, awaiting friendly communion with any passing cockroach, to tap on its keys, brighten up its monitor, and load up its programs. And what will today

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1: Remember we're doing?
2: No. It should be fine. I mean, he's been texting me.
1: Oh.
2: Has he not texted you?
1: No.
2: Oh. Yeah. Then just double check.
1: Okay.
2: Mind texting him?
1: I texted him. I told him sound check ready when you are. That's it. Okay. We're red, so we're connected.
2: Mhm. Yeah. I believe we're here. I think we might be live. Great. Okay. Good evening. You're listening to Vague Wanderings by School of the Damned. We are currently sitting in Greenwich Park, and we are above a reservoir that is 150 years old. It was built in the 1850s and was in use for 26 years, and then was abandoned, and has been abandoned since. It's been a journey for me for the past 10 years to try and find ways into the place, and I have yet to find any. They have concreted the main entrance, and I have not been able to find a way in. But a year ago, I discovered that there are vent holes above the top that are about 10 centimeters. They're just big enough for microphones, instruments, speakers, but we can't get in there. And so we are performing today completely from above ground, and you'll be listening below ground. And we cannot hear anything that you will be hearing. We are hearing a dry signal, and you'll be hearing everything with all the reverb. And so, in the next minute, or now, I'm going to be slowly putting you into the hole.

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1: My name is Remy. 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

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We didn't actually get on the glacier.

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That's cracking and creaking the entire time. And especially at sunset. There are usually massive rainbows.

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It's high in the mountains. 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I was traveling from Maui

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And especially at sunset. 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

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Overall, it's pretty stable. 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

the main thing for me is was seeing the condors

Hello, I'm Martin Eccles. Welcome to Walk Place Distance Time. Seven days in June, one place in seven movements. Today's episode is Movement One.

Movement 1. 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Solomon Schoolhouse. South. 6:10 a.m. Wind westerly. Temperature -3 degrees Celsius.

I am in a place bounded by the Bering Sea and mountains. A place that has been lived on and from for generations. A place on a land bridge. 100 miles to the Arctic Circle. 160 to Russia. 2,000 miles from the lower 48 of modern-day America. The only land route in or out is by dog sled across the frozen face of winter. A place where drifting Yukon pannas found gold on a beach and triggered an invasion. That multitude has gone, but a small town and some gold remains. A place of three roads, three dirt roads. Up to 80 miles, they run to villages or to where the gold was. I move through this place in seven replicated walks. 7 days, a resetting of place, a reframing, a reconsideration. The next day, a new day, a fresh walk in the same place. 7 days in June, one place in seven movements.

heading to the sea, my footfall crisp in cold air. Birds get up and sing, sing, sing.

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Bleached timber stranded beyond summer waves.

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Council Road. Solomon Schoolhouse. North. 6:36 a.m. Wind northerly. Temperature -4 degrees Celsius.

Windless mist drip, drip, drop, drips off the small porch roof. I stand, then walk.

0: 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I'm Martin Eccles. 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
3: It seems logical that a place of such beauty and splendor would be a great place to vacation. And that logic is justified each year when over 1 million visitors make Chilliwack their choice for fun in the sun and in the snow. With a mild winter climate and a hot summer sun, Chilliwack offers a variety of year-round adventure and relaxation for all ages and all activity levels.
4: My late brother died, and he left me his record collection. Died in 1982, and he'd spent 20 years harvesting the finest psychedelic and progressive rock sounds of the entire world. And he did this from a log cabin in the woods of Chilliwack, British Columbia. And he left those records to me, Bacon Face. And I'm here for the foreseeable future, in the middle of the night, on Resonance 104.4 FM, making my way through my late brother's precious legacy of acid folk, acid rock, free jazz, world fusion, psychedelic, progressive filth left for me in a bucket of slop to sort through, a kind of spiritual punishment that I must filter in order to make sense of what has been left to me by him, to make sense of our relationship through the bequest of sound. And if that sounds like your idea of fun, then I hope you'll join me in the middle of the night on Resonance 104.4 FM for Global Globules with me, Bacon Face. It's all bacon, ladies and gentlemen. It's all bacon.

from 1974. That was Liverpool's pinnacle from the album Assassin Astral Traveler. And fantastic. And tonight on Global Globules with me, Bacon Face, we're listening to the music from a crate my late brother marked North of England. Vinyl from the North of England from the 60s and 70s. From Rochdale from 1972, this is Tractor.

only son. My father bound me to a trade in a Waterford's fair town. He bound me to a cooper there by the name of William Brown. I served me master faithfully for 7 years.

We reached Bermuda's Isle, where I met with Captain Moore, the commander of the Flying Cloud from out of Baltimore. He asked me if I'd ship with him a slave in a voyage to go to the burning shores of Africa, where the sugar cane does grow. It was after some weeks of sailing

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Then the plague and the fever came on board, swept half of them away. We dragged their bodies up on deck and told them in the sea it were better for the rest of them if they had died

For it was after some stormy weather, boys, we arrived off Cuba shore. And we sold them to the planters there to be slaves forevermore. For the rice and coffee you see to sow beneath the broiling sun, and to lead a lone and wretched life till their career was run. Well, it's now our money is all spent, we must go to sea again. When Captain Moore comes on the deck and says unto us men, there's gold and silver to be had if with me you'll remain. We'll hoist the pirate flag aloft and scull the Spanish main. We all agreed, but three young men who had told us them to land. Two of them were Boston boys, the other from Newfoundland. Well, I wish to God I joined those men and went with them on shore, than to lead a wild and reckless life serving under Captain Moore. For we sacked and plundered many a ship down upon the Spanish main, caused many a widow and orphan in sorrow to remain. To the crews we gave no quarter, but gave them watery graves, for the saying of our captain was, dead men tell no tales. And pursued we were by many a ship, by frigates and liners too, till at the last the British man of war the Dungeness hove in view. She fired a shot across our bows as we sailed before the wind, till a chain shot cut our mainmast down and we fell far behind. Our crew, they beat the quarters as they ranged up alongside. Soon across our quarter deck there ran a crimson tide.

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So it's now to Newgate, away you're brought, bound down in iron chains. For the sinking and the plundering of ships on the Spanish main, the judge he found us guilty, we were condemned to die. Oh, young men, a warning by me take, lead not such a life as I. So it's fare you well, old Waterford,

1971. That's Mr. Fox from Yorkshire, from the album The Gypsy. That's the title track, which is The Gypsy. You see how that works? Bob and Carol Peck, folklorist Bob Peck. And before that, The Flying Clown by Louis Killen from 1965's Ballads and Broadsides album. He's from Gateshead, born in 1934. Louis Killen died 4 years back now as Louisa Joe Killen. Changed his gender and his name, as he has every right so to do. And before that, Tractor from Rochdale from 72, Every Time It Happens. Peel proteges, they were. And tonight on Global Globules here on Resonance 104.4 FM, we are listening to my late brother's vinyl from the North of England region. And what could say the North of England more than Eric Burden of the Animals, a Newcastle expat working his way through America in 1968. This is New York 1963.

theater on 125th Street. The place was closed, it was pouring rain. I had a feeling I'd go there again.

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When he moves like lightning across the world. The news was flashed.

0: Bob Dylan.
1: Do it again, man.
0: She was 16, young, and so willing.

0: you do in the services?
1: What I do in the services? I was a fighter pilot. Yeah, that's right, but they didn't like me. They didn't want me. When I was sent overseas, the first thing they told me was, we can't use you because we didn't send for you. I was trained. The government spent over $250,000 to train me as a pilot. And then after I got overseas, a general sent his adjutant down to meet our group to say that we didn't send for you and we don't want you. That's right. This is the truth. I'm telling you the truth. This is straight life. But somehow we go on. We go on because we'd like to think there's hope. But that's a lie. There ain't no hope. And that's the truth. That's the truth, baby. That's right. Did I knock you out the box? Yeah, that's right. You know, the town that I was born in, we didn't have no streets. It was all dirt roads. Dirt roads and poor people. Nobody had nothing. Matter of fact, we used to get together to have community meals. Somebody had a cabbage. Somebody else had some meat. Somebody else had some cornmeal. And we'd get together and we'd make a meal, have a community dinner. That was when we were lucky. And then we'd play cards. We didn't have no signals. Of course, we didn't need any. Nobody had any cars. That's right. And on the corner, on particular corners, there were accidents all the time. Most of the people who were hurt in the accidents died just because nobody came to pick them up. The ambulance never came. That's right. The ambulance never came. I've seen many a man bleed to death lying on the street. There's got to be a change. There's got to be a change. And there's enough people to do it. If they would get off of their big, fat, you know what, and move, because we don't have much time. There's enough people saying, ain't it a shame? Ain't it a shame? Standing around, good people. Oh, yeah, they all regard themselves as good people. And they're full of ain't it a shames. And why can't they see? And why don't everybody do this? Why don't everybody do that? But if they, it's time for them to make a move. Get your hands out of your pockets and go to work. Do something. Otherwise, there ain't gonna be nothing to do. Yeah, and that's funny.
2: Oh.
3: Hang on.
2: Is it Kate again?

0: song, baby.
1: I don't believe you.
0: Oh, yes, I'm so sorry.
1: I don't believe you.
0: It's a good, good feeling.
1: I still don't believe you.
0: Oh, I don't care.

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Nobody understands this because, take for instance Saturday night. Saturday night is

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1: I just want to feel free as a prisoner of myself, to do the things that only I can handle. 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
0: Freedom.

And that was the Rotherham folk singer and comedian Tony Capstick from 1979, The Bonnie Bunch of Roses. And before that, Colossus of Free Improvisation, Derek Bailey from Sheffield, from a reel-to-reel tape my late brother had, live at Lagos, 1981. And before that, Eric Burden from Newcastle, New York, 1963, America, 1968. Tonight we're listening to the music of the North of England on Global Globules from my late brother's collection. Yeah, I kind of like the North of England. It's like a filthy Canada full of racists. From Sheffield, from 1971, this is Warm Dust, The Blind Boy, parts 1 of 5.

0: was Sheffield Warm Dust. This is Van de Graaff Generator from Manchester, A Plague of Lighthouse Keepers from 1971. And after this, Lau and Mike Wordison, and I Ain't Coming Back. Good night.
1: Still waiting for my savior. 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
1: Thank you very much.

Hello and welcome to Late Works by Ear. I'm Joseph Bradley Hill, and that was Ahmad Jamal with Death and Resurrection. Today I am going to be playing some of the recordings from our event that we did last week in Stockholm, our preparations show, where we had Hara Alonso, Eurodyke and Lisa Ullén performing on the grand piano with preparations made by Aaron Ajeli, Andy Allen Oliver, Axel Berger, Nisa Bergman, Sarah Lee Boyer, Ida Brockman, Chiara Bugatti, Maya Fredin, Max Glader, Gotorm Glomsus, Eric Gustafsson, Joseph Bradley Hill, Yorba, Karen Kesu, and Jossa Theresen, Olga Krusenberg, Non-Human Nonsense, Rasmus Richter, Hedvig Schroeder, Felicia Sjogren, Maya Stengods, and Jeppe Wallner. Yes, we had a lovely evening, and this piece that you're going to hear first is by Hara Alonso, live at the Royal Academy of Stockholm, in the auditorium.

You were just listening to Hara Alonso's performance at Late Works Preparations Stockholm last week on the 23rd of September. Hara Alonso is a Stockholm-based pianist, composer and sound artist from Spain. Her compositional process is grounded in performance and corporeal experience, exploring multisensory practices, memory and space as instruments for sound making. Hara's music has been showcased in the form of ensemble, solo, sound installation, and EAM in festivals such as Mutek, Gerrixen, or Malmö Festivalen. She has collaborated extensively in the dance scene, working amongst others with the choreographers Pontus Pettersson, Oda Brekker, Martin Sonderkamp, and Eleonora Dallaster. In the last years, she's expanded the timbral and performative possibilities of the piano through extended techniques, somatic practices, and signal processing. Her sonic universe, described as a gloomy, bubbling electronic power ambient, navigates between granular landscapes, minimal beats, and hypnotic layers with a strong micro-lyrical presence. What is starting to be brought up as well is

nearly touches the keys, you might hear it. And you'll hear a very big gasp from something quite shocking that happened. But I'll let you figure out what that was.

0: Oh my God.
1: Ha ha ha.

Some of the things that you will have heard there include Eurodike eating a Mars bar, which was one of the preparations by Eric Gustafsson, and then she had Maya Fredin's wiry spindly work combed into her hair, Non-Human Nonsense's eyeball, ceramic eyeball over her eyes, and Andy Allen Oliver's bronze snout over her mouth, and was sniffing around the piano. We're going to have a little pause from the recordings from last week's show now, and we're going to listen to Flood by Eliana Glass.

the middle of this piece. I'll tell you a little bit about the person who's playing it. This is by Lisa Alén, a native of Seoul in Korea. She grew up in the northern part of Sweden and is based in Stockholm. She is a graduate of the Royal Music Academy in Stockholm, where she studied classical piano in the late 1980s and early 1990s. Since the late 1990s, she's devoted herself entirely to improvised music in the form of free jazz, as well as avant-garde and contemporary classical and experimental music. A versatile player with a singular musical vision, Alén has repeatedly proven her ability to imprint her absolute sense for tonal texture in whatever musical context she appears in. And once this piece is over, in seven, I think, ish minutes, Hara Alonso on the night thought it'd be lovely for the three of them, the three that you've already here performed today, were performed together. So we had a bonus set last week where Hara Alonso, Eurodyke, and Lisa Alén all played on the piano together. So you'll be hearing that after you've listened to the rest of Lisa Alén's piece, and I'll also fill you in on Eurodyke at that stage.

was the end of Lisa Allen's performance at Preparation Stockholm at the Royal Academy, the Konstakademien. Yes, Lisa has an album coming out on October 9th from a concert they did in 2023. Elsa Bergman and Anna Anken Lund were the other two in the trio. Recorded at Café Otto. Where our normal haunt for these preparations events. For any of you who don't know about these events, I'm sure of which are many, it's an event where we commission 23 artists to make objects for the inside of a grand piano. Most of the time that's at Café Otto, but I was asked by artist Andy Allen Oliver to bring the show over to the Royal Academy of Stockholm, who kindly supported the event, as well as the Clara Lachmans Foundation and Filkingen, who I would coin the Café Otto of Stockholm, who lent us the grand piano to use in the space. This piece that you're hearing now is Lisa Allen, Hara Alonso and Euro Dyke all on the piano at the same time. Hara Alonso's idea on the night. I didn't read Euro Dyke's bio, so I'm going to read that out for you now. Euro Dyke is a San Marinese sound composer, non-musician and artist book writer. Above all, her mission is to, through musical fission, force the listener to disavow their humanity by performing funny piano melodies, exhuming tiny sonic horrors and practicing sample bending. She prefers frequencies above 999.999999 Hz. In 2025, Otoroku released her debut record, The Extra Universal Clouds, a sonic fabulation about peculiar beings. Euro Dyke has performed her music in a lighthouse in Reykjavik, at Café Otto, Continent, Dalsland and Felkingen, and was also the latter's chairwoman, 2023-2024. I'm going to leave you listening to this collaboration now in the piano. And then we'll have a final song to round the show off. I've been Joseph Bradley Hill here on Resonance 104.4 FM and Extra. Thank you for listening.

There we had the final bonus performance from the three amazing musicians live at Lateworks Preparations Stockholm at the Royal Academy. Thanks again to everybody listening, and all of the artists who we commissioned, and Andy Alan Oliver, my co-curator, and all of the institutions that I mentioned previously, for a great show, and also for making me feel very welcome in a new city. If any of you know of someone with a grand piano in a different country, we're looking to do some more across the world. We're planning a few already in different places, but if you know of a grand piano that people would allow to be prepared in a different continental city, let us know. You can get in touch with us via the Lateworks website at www.lateworks.co.uk. But I'm going to leave you here with Alice Coltrane, excerpts from the Firebird, with Stravinsky.

Hola, hello, hola, hola, hello. Welcome to Discrepancies, episode 25, I think. I've been away for a while, so this is me welcoming me back to the Discrepancies radio show. New format, 1 hour now, so it's more condensed. In fact, because I haven't had much time, what you're listening to is a remix of a previous mix I did for episode 20, I think. Changed a few tracks, but essentially it's kind of like a repeated, recycled thing. You just listened, starting the show, to Biosphere, a track called With Their Paddles in a Puddle. Then I looped for a bit Little's Theme by Nicholas Brittle from the Moonlight. Is it Moonlight? Yeah, Moonlight soundtrack, the movie. Then I played some Kumu from Laos from the King Kong Records collection. And on the background here, we're listening to some field recordings from Kenya, from Lamu, Wedding Music. That's it for now. I'll keep this going. And then we're going to Aphex, believe it or not. That's right. Actually, just wanted to say too that there is... we're celebrating 7 years of Discrepancies on this 19th and 20th of April, so this month, if you're listening to this live. A Cafe Otto in London, we'll have loads of Discrepant artists, people like us, Pierre Bastien, Porist, King Kong, Tazu Stamu, and Carlos Casas with David Toop, you know, so you should come, you should check on the website, on Cafe Otto listings, get yourself a ticket for one or both nights, and come and celebrate with us. Till then, I'll talk again later. Keep listening to Discrepancies on Resonance Extra.

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Hello again. You're still listening to Discrepancies on Resonance Extra. I'm Gonçalo F. Cardoso. I run the Discrepant level, and what you're listening to, it's like a mix of stuff I dig and stuff I released. Although, so far, up to this point, I don't think I played anything I've released, but that will change in the next 10 or 15 minutes or so. Since we last spoke, I think we've listened to Aphex Twin, one of those tracks, more ambient-y tracks from his famous SoundCloud dump a couple of years ago now, I think. After that, I lied, there's a track I released by Bosina, New York, July the 8th, 2013, one of the best albums I think I released on the label, even though some of you will disagree. Well, you know, I'm glad we disagree, because I agree, it's the best one. Anyway, after that I played Oniotronics Point Never, I think that's the way you say Oniotronics. Stone of Spiritual Understanding was the name of the track, followed by AGF and Craig Armstrong, tracks called Writing Pitch and Death. It's the one who starts with a little scribbling of the pencil, yeah, that is quite nice. After that is Music Gabaya, I think, Garafi is the name of the track, I don't even know where I got that, so just Google it. After that, a pretty famous track by Jim O'Rourke, Halfway to a Freeway. Pretty mental lyrics there too, if you listen closely. And I mixed that track with a solo de flute from this field recording album called Music from Burundi. I think it worked quite nice. And that's what we're listening to in the background, is the flute solo. And from there on, I'm going to go into... what am I gonna go into? I don't know. I don't really know. I guess you'll find out. And after that, don't forget to come to the Discrepant Night in Cafe Otto, 19th and 20th of April. Check it out at www.discrepant.net or the Cafe Otto website for more information.

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1: Thank you.

Hello, hello, hello again. I hope you are enjoying the show, the new format show of Discrepancies, 1 hour only, condensed. Since we have last spoke, notice how I'm pronouncing my speech, so you can understand a big contrast from the early shows. From the last spoke we listened to some Finesse, Odessa, then followed by the Dead Moriaks with a fantastic little track called Tahiti EVP, followed by the Freedom Singers, little Afro-American Freedom Medley. After that, a track from an album I'm releasing end of the month by Japanese artist Sugai Ken. Track is called Ukuame, I think. After that was Tazos Stamu, also from an album I'm releasing end of this month along with the Sugai Ken album. A track was called Pirates, hope you liked it. After that was a King Kong song called Saisir l'aiguille au fond de la mer from Ymir Zilos, an album I released last year. So if you haven't listened to that, you should check it out. You should also come and check out King Kong Play Live alongside people like us, Pierre Bastien, Porist, Tazos, Stamu, and Carlos Casas on the 19th and 20th of April at Café Otto in London. So I'm going to say bye-bye from here with this fantastic album that I listen very, very often, which is called Sacred Flute Music from New Guinea. From New Guinea, sorry. And the track is called Jarvan. So it's a long track, and I'll let it run. Thank you for listening. This is Discrepancies on Resonance Extra. Until next time, bye!

0: So what happened was, I left her and let the silhouette of cold kettle and cigarette, regret, the bowl of half-bitten spaghetti, microwave merely for mother and for Melody, hesitate before collecting her in clear-set plastic bag poncho for the inevitable
1: jacket
0: for the inevitable onset of precipitation and ran with it, racing towards my expected spectacle level, excitedly excreting perspiration.
2: Oh,
0: how exhilarating! Not to fret or forget, but celebrate a sensual secreting sweet, fresh, blush, sweating redolence. But at first, the low kept evaded by slow biology. Yet only delayed by later bacterial changes. Then, you bet, once warm inside, without warning, it leapt and let out a mighty cry of
3: better want your wellies on your cousin's
0: spread. Perfumed with all the powders of the merchant.
3: But...

0: on earth. Don't be annoyed at
1: work. I work so well and true.
2: Without ceasing.
3: Lord, look down on the earth and
1: made him male and throne.
0: Sorry, it grieves me, it would lie that ever I may
1: hide and hew.

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This is Phone Wifey. 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

seeding the clouds today. Watch, nothing's gonna go your way. Seeding the clouds today. Watch, nothing's gonna go your way. They're seeding the clouds today. Watch.

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2: 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There's a little platform there.

0: And that was the Statue of Liberty live at Flatland Project in June 2026. 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We're broadcasting live from Dayglow Studios in Silchester Road, St. Leonard's-on-Sea. If you're in the area, come in. It's at number 20, between the cafe and the laundrette. My name is Ed Baxter, and we've got a full day of interviews, live music, and other interventions today. Now, as well as Transmitter Festival, Hastings and St. Leonard's have been hosting a number of other art events recently. There was a book festival, literary festival, has just ended. And on Friday at Hastings Contemporary, a new exhibition opened called Edge, Where the Land Meets the Sea. It runs until the 3rd of January 2027 and features dozens of artists, including Victorian landscape painter Theodore Roussel, the well-known Sussex modernist Duncan Grant, Gillian Waring, all kinds of people. Anyway, I took the opportunity of interviewing two of the curators, and we're going to hear a short interview now with them. So this is from Edge, Where the Land Meets the Sea. I'm with Henrietta Courtauld and Bridget Elworthy. They are the Land Gardeners, co-curators of the exhibition with Kathleen Soriano of Hastings Contemporary.
1: Hastings Contemporary Gallery is the only gallery in the UK that's actually on the shingle. It's actually on the beach. So it seemed the perfect place for us to combine our obsession and passion for soil with looking at its connection to the sea.
0: Tell us a bit about your relationship to soil. And I suppose one of the questions that comes to mind is, what exactly is soil? Is it the cultivated part of the earth, or is it something to do with ideas of the Anthropocene? What exactly do you mean when you say soil?
2: Soil is like the skin of the earth. And, you know, it basically wraps around the earth. At various different lengths, you can have soil that's very deep and soil that's just skimming the bedrock of the earth. But what is really fascinating is that, you know, often one thinks that the soil stops and the sea begins, but actually what happens is the soil merely hits the sea and goes underneath, and the soil actually wraps around the whole of the earth.
1: It is actually alive, and that's something that Bridget and I really wanted to get across. We did an exhibition at Somerset House last spring called Soil, the World at Our Feet. And we're bringing some of those works, but certainly the essence of some of those works, to this show to show people that soil is alive. It's actually teeming with life. There are more creatures in a teaspoon of soil than there are people in the world.
2: It is connected to everything, both growing above it, through the root systems, and then through all the animal systems. The bugs and the bees are all affected. They're all communicating with each other. And of course, it's also connected to everything above. So the cosmos, the planets, the moon. Energetically, there is a connection with the soil. So what we really want to show in this exhibition is that everything is connected. There is a brilliant photograph by Gillian Waring that is in the centre of the show and actually really represents what we're trying to get across, that, you know, everything that we do is connected, and soil is connected to everything, and it's alive.
0: Does that tend to make us think that it's working for us, the human species? Or have you got a more... Your comments sort of partly tend towards the mystical and cosmological, but also there seems to be a sort of focus on the human species as the centripetal force in this network.
2: I think what we probably need to start thinking is that we should be working for the soil. And if we do, you know, the soil is incredibly sophisticated and nature is incredibly sophisticated. And we can help that process, but we also can be, you know, and we have been, big thorns in the side of nature, so to speak. You know, there's pollution and chemicals and various things that destroy the system. But it's so sophisticated and incredible that we basically should be its handmaid.
1: We do need to think about how we farm to feed the world, but spraying vast tracts of chemicals is not helping anyone. We're on land that our actions are actually affecting the sea. What we're showing in this show is that our rivers are actually our arteries of our land going out to sea, and all those chemicals are going into our rivers, polluting our rivers and out to the sea, and also they're also getting into to us. I mean, they're affecting the nutrient density and the health of the food that we're eating. And that's where art is such a wonderful way of giving across that message, because it can do it in a very subtle, beautiful way. Well, not always subtle, but a way that actually gets into your heart, which is why we really wanted to do an exhibition.
0: Which artwork do you think speaks to the heart?
1: There's a Cedric Morris that I particularly like, and we all think of Cedric Morris at Benton End and how he painted irises and his beautiful garden and generally painted gardens. But here he's actually painted the landscape, and it's called The Landscape of Shame. And it's a oil painting of a ploughed field with dead birds on it. And he is really feeling such anger at the chemical farming and how these birds all ate seeds that were infected with toxic chemicals and died. And so right back then, at the end of the 50s, when Eve Balfour, one of our heroines, was really fighting for soil and saying, do not go down that chemical route, that for me is definitely one that affects me.
0: He was the teacher of Maggie Hambling, am I right?
2: And that's wonderful, because we have got Maggie Hambling very generously painted a wonderful painting of waves for the show. And so along with Joya Barrow, who's done a film, and Mariana Hallman, they are the three artists that have done new works for this show. So we were very lucky to get, you know, an incredible picture that you can actually feel those crashing waves coming in.
0: I'm interested in the rhythm of various of the works on display. We have Andy Goldsworthy, where he lies down at the edge of the water and gradually covers him. There is a photo by Jem Southern of a collapsed rock face. What is the temporality and the durational sweep of the philosophy behind the show and of the individual works? Because you're talking about a huge, not just a historical sweep, not just from the 1950s, you're talking about ancient buried forests under the sea, and you're talking about a cosmological perspective.
1: The show shows of artists from all different periods, which is something that we really like. We think it makes it more interesting to juxtapose those. Something like Jem Southam obviously shows this dramatic cliff drop when the sea has encroached on the land. So you get those moments in time. And we've even got a Duncan Grant, which is very beautiful, which on the face of it is actually just rather a beautiful cliff face of Dieppe. But actually, if you look back in time, hundreds of thousands of years ago, England and France were actually connected. There would have been no edge. We would have been able to walk across. So there is a slight playing with time there.
2: The edge is a very, it's almost like a litmus paper for many things, both, you know, the state of our earth and climate change, and also our social and political histories. Tillman's work is questioning, you know, the whole connection or disconnection with Brexit. So that's rather, you know, where did countries start and where do they finish? And that also looks at who owns countries and who can, the stories around immigration and people arriving by sea to land. All of these things are touched on
1: And then the other thing is we show the invisible life within the soil. And a couple of those pieces are really time related. I mean, they are microscopic organisms. First, there's a wonderful artist called Marina Hallman, and she has a beautiful sculptures. And they represent these single microorganisms that are made of calcium carbonate. And when they fall to the bottom of the sea, they actually act as a huge source of information for scientists now to see what was happening to the temperatures, the pH, the carbon levels years, hundreds of thousands of years ago.

That was my interview with the Land Gardeners, the co-curators of Edge, where the land meets the sea, currently showing at Hastings Contemporary, about a mile from where we are now. We're broadcasting live on Resonance Extra as part of Transmitter Festival from a Dayglow record shop in Silchester Road, St Leonard's-on-Sea. Now, while that interview is rattling away, Stuart Griffiths and Jamie Harries have both come into the studio, along with our first interview guests, Jeff Emptman and Martin Austwick. But what I need to do is test whether this dodgy microphone is working, because I've been trying to fix it while the interview was running. So, Jamie, let's see if it works or not.

0: Thank you. Round of applause. Yeah. Now we can hear the bells in the bells in the background, which is nice. Jeff, Martin, introduce yourselves and tell us why you're here, would you?
1: Oh, hi, I'm Martin Ostwick. I'm a British audio producer and musician based in Vancouver, Canada.
2: Yeah, my name is Jeff Entman, and I'm originally from the States, but I live in Berlin. I'm a sound designer. I teach about sound design, and every now and then, Martin and I work together to make this very kind of hard to describe but charming podcast called Neutrino Watch, which is what we're doing at Resonance, or sorry, at Transmitter right now.
0: And neutrinos are the minutely subatomic particles emanating from the sun that actually pass through our bodies, is that right?
1: Yeah, there's millions of them passing through us all the time. Apparently a neutrino interacts so weakly with matter it can travel through a light year of lead, and there's still only a 50-50 chance it'll be absorbed.
2: Yeah.
1: So people detect them.
2: In big tanks, right?
1: In big tanks, but they're sort of ephemeral. They're very, very hard to spot. And, we made an episode called Neutrino Watch, and it felt like a good metaphor for the podcast because it's this podcast which relies on ephemerality and chance in a sort of like John Cagey type way. Mm-hmm. Do you want to?
2: No, I think that's a really good way of saying it, is that like the show itself is ephemeral, and that every iteration of it is only available for 24 hours before it's destroyed and replaced by its next version.
0: Okay, so there's no archiving.
2: We archive a little bit on our end, and that's what we sent to you, because it can be useful to see how things change from day to day to day. But for the listener's experience, once they've heard it, they have 24 hours to re-listen, and that's their only chance.
1: They can make their own archive if they want to. So we've written, this is not AI. We have to keep saying this now, because we started this in 2021 before AI was really a big thing, and now we have to say it's not AI, it's generated by computers. It uses rules that we've created, and there are, I think there's about 13 episodes in the feed, and every day there's a slight variation of each of those episodes gets created, it gets overwritten, and so if you go to the website or you go to your player and you stream it, you'll get a slightly different version of the episode every single day.
2: Yeah.
0: What are the rules that you've written?
1: Well, it depends on the episode.
2: Yeah.
1: Right. So we've got the ones we've brought to Transmitter. One of them is called Manosphere Symphonique, Mantronome Symphonique, which, Jeff, do you want to talk about the...
2: Actually, I mean, you should talk about that episode, then I can talk about
1: that. Oh, sure, yeah. So, Jeff did this really interesting piece of satire, which was he figured out that he could trawl every Manosphere podcast, and when we say the Manosphere, you probably know the sort of things we're talking about, the Joe Rogan, the Ben Shapiro's, is very, you know... right-wing populist type business, and he could pull all of their audio every week, every day in fact, and select the best parts, which is the parts between words. So we just take the part, the breaths, the vape noises, people taking a drink, smoking a cigar. This is the kind of thing they do in their podcasts. And then Jeff created a soundscape from that, and I thought, well, it'd be interesting to make some kind of music from it, but I played around with these mouth sounds for a bit, and I couldn't really find anything to do that I thought was that interesting. And then I remembered this Gyorgy Ligeti piece, which was called Metronome Symphonique for 100 Metronomes, where he set up 100 mechanical metronomes and let them run down over time in a room. And, you know, it goes from this absolute cacophony to just eventually just hearing the click of the sort of slowest metronome as that finally runs out of spring. So I created a version of that piece using these mouth sounds, and that's what we've got installed over in the White Rock Hotel basement. If you would like to hear that, that's happening all through today.
2: Martin has dressed up the set as if it's a mouth, and you're sitting in there as the teeth in the room, listening to the mouth sounds.
0: Shall we hear a bit of Mantronome Symphonique?
1: Oh, yeah.
2: Sure. Yeah,
0: let's do that.
2: Feel free to flip between the different ones, too.
1: Yeah.

0: So, Jeff, that's in the hotel basement.
1: It is,
0: all,
1: yeah.
0: All day today?
1: I think 11 to 5.
2: Yeah, until 5, yeah.
1: Yeah.
0: So the White Rock Hotel, if you're staying there, mm-hmm. and you head down hoping for a sauna or a swimming pool or something, there will be a giant mouth with this.
1: Yeah.
0: How long does the din go on? Is it...
1: You know, it varies per episode.
2: Oh, yeah. Like, it's about 3 minutes, I think.
1: Okay. But you put 10 hours worth of episodes on there.
2: Yeah,
1: right?
2: Yeah. You're going to hear variations. If you have misophonia, we should have warned this before. If you have misophonia, do not approach.
1: Stop listening about 5 minutes ago.
2: Yeah, exactly. Okay.
0: Yeah. And you brought a machine with you. Tell us about that.
1: Yeah, so this is part of another episode that we make, which is called Gluteal Strategies, which is very much a take on Eno and Schmidt's oblique strategies from the early 70s. This idea that you have a box with 100 cards in it, and when you're feeling stuck in some way creatively, you can reach into that box and get a piece of advice out of it, a way of getting yourself unstuck from certain problems. But the thing is that, you know, there's 100 strategies in that box. You can burn through them pretty quick.
2: Yeah.
1: We wanted to make an episode that felt a little bit like Oblique Strategies, but was expanded and updated and pulled from more diverse sources. So this box in front of me, it's about like 4-inch by 4-inch cast aluminum box with a glowing green button on it. And pushing this button triggers, the way we've kind of described it, and the way a lot of Neutrino Watch stuff works, is you could imagine like the Wheel of Fortune, right? Or just some giant wheel with a bunch of different things written on all the slots. And inside that wheel, when you spin it, it spins a bunch of other wheels inside of that. And inside of that, there's other wheels. And all of these wheels are things that we've written the rules for, and we've written the outcomes of these different slots, and we don't, when it starts spinning, we really don't know where it's going to stop. But what pops out the other end in this episode is kind of like a tarot card that's been torn up 100 times and glued together with a bunch of other different tarot cards, and there's just no knowing quite what will happen, but it will be something that's based in kind of the style of an oblique strategy, but with other options from other sources, including there's a lot of Moby Dick present in the piece of advice. And recently I've been integrating a lot of the Code of Hammurabi in there as well.
2: Which I didn't know what that was, but it's like the Ten Commandments if there were like 700 commandments, right?
1: Well, yeah, I think it's the first preserved penal code, legal code, that was carved into a piece of stone, I believe, 4,000 years ago, and it's about 100

0: 75 rules for how people need to treat each other in society. It's quite legalistic, but we've been able to incorporate the structure of those into this as well.
1: Do I need to have a problem to solve?
0: I was hoping you would have a problem.
2: But you don't have to tell us. If you want to keep it to yourself, you're allowed to do that as well.
1: All right. My problem is that there are several kinds of temporality in a radio broadcast, and I don't know how to resolve them.
2: Different kinds of temporality.
0: What do you mean by temporality in that?
1: Right,
0: sense?
1: Well, the pair of you and I are talking while Jamie and Stuart are standing by, and then other people we don't know are listening and doing other things. Mm-hmm. How do I bind these different time zones into,
2: how do you be present
1: a, fluid,
2: in each time zone?
1: Into a fluid and elegant use of people's time rather than feeling I'm wasting people's time?
2: That's
1: how do I
2: question.
1: Deal with the pressure of you, how we value time?
0: You worried about wasting people's time.
1: Mm,
0: I think sometimes people like having their time be wasted. If I'm not mistaken, didn't this station at one point broadcast like 7 days of a canoe trip across the...
1: I was planning to do a endless, very open-ended broadcast from a round the world yacht, these solo yacht swimmen, usually from Nordic countries. I thought if you could just be with somebody for a very long time and they were doing tasks you didn't understand, I thought that would be interesting. But anyway, the point, your response isn't the response on the box.
2: No. No. Do you want to know?
0: I mean, and this is what we were doing yesterday, an illusion. The box is a way of getting people to talk about their problems, right? And what we had is we had a group of people who all work in audio, all work in radio.
2: All creative arts.
0: All people who have these probably same thoughts. I've had this exact same thought as you before, of like, literally, am I wasting people's time with all of this? am I too self-important? Am I all this? And it turns out everyone else in that same room had that same worry. Yeah. And so we were able to talk about these problems together. And then, should we do it?
2: Do you want to press the button?
0: So we have the glowing green button here.
2: Mm-hmm. A little bit of music for the glowing green button.
0: When you press this, it will set... it will set into motion all of these spinning wheels, right? And a couple seconds later, if everything's working right, you'll have a piece of paper that will tell you something about the world. It's in no way been listening to you. It doesn't know deeply what your situation is. But every now and then it does pump out something profound. Not always, though. Sometimes we have to shred them. Do you want to try it? All right, it's gone.
1: Okay.
2: Oh, yes, the printer's worked. What was it saying?
1: Very good. It says... Suppose you are meditation.
2: Oh, wow, that's a good one. Well, I'm impressed by that. They're not all that good.
0: They're not all that good.
2: Suppose you are meditation. That's a very temporal thing to do, isn't it? What do you think of it? Do you want to accept it or generate another one?
1: I don't know. I got a real physical problem with meditation. Whenever I try to do it, I always kind of get an itch or a pain in the leg or something, and I'm very distracted by it, and I feel that there's always a very strong evangelical mode attached to it, and I don't like being told how to behave, actually.
2: I listened to a podcast with a Norwegian Buddhist monk who said whenever he meditated he would fall asleep, so he did walking meditation, which I didn't realise was a thing. But then I mean, people can't tell you what to do if you're like walking into the horizon. That's the way to do it.
1: Yeah.
0: You know, also I would say, Ed, too, the strategy that printed out did not say go meditate, right?
1: No.
0: It's like, I think it's actually more saying like you're doing it right already. Like, what if instead of meditation is something that you have to go out and do, it's something that you already are doing and that you are actually what is the meditation? Because when it is kind of dogmatic, like there is ways in which meditation can feel dogmatic. Right, but that's when someone's telling you to do it, and I think this is slightly different. What this strategy says.
1: Well, your reference points are all kind of non-coercive, even though there's a sort of undercurrent of worship of people like Cage and Eno. They're kind of revered to the nth degree, and they're heading slowly but surely into kind of Lamont Young territory, where they will start to believe they're, you know, that people believe they sort of have superpowers.
2: Yeah. They kind of become canonized.
1: Yeah, they have.
0: I mean, this is the thing, is that with each one of these, you know, this you're the first person to receive this one, and it may or may not speak to what you're working with right now. And so we always offer, if you want to take another spin on it, we can take another spin on it.
1: Oh, go on. All right, then.
0: Just okay, let me get back to
2: easy to persuade us.
1: I will, but bear in mind, when you said, have you got a problem, I had to make one up. I didn't really.
0: You don't have any problems. No. Okay, here it's going again.
2: That's a nice place to be.
0: This is one of yours, right?
2: Oh, yeah, mine take longer.
0: Yeah, mine take longer, and they are more they are more chaotic, I think, than the ones I've worked
2: with. Yeah, like me in life, really.
0: You think you're the chaos
1: this one
0: partner?
1: Could, this one could ruin my life. It could speak to me. It says, more up. All right, well, that's easily translatable into the faders. So let's bring our musicians in.
0: Oh,
1: again.
0: Great. Yeah.
1: More up. Here we go.
0: And do you want me to approve yours? I've got a stamp. It needs a stamp before it's official.
2: Yeah, otherwise you can't use it.
1: I want them both approved.
0: I'll stamp these while we listen to music.

0: That was much briefer than I thought. Right, we got the.
1: I really felt
0: stamps.
1: Like I applauded at just the wrong moment. I'm so sorry.
0: Thank you.
1: That sounded great.
0: Right, gluteal strategies. Let's just hear a bit of gluteal strategies.
2: I think it's a minute and a half long each one.
1: Is that right?
2: I don't remember.

Mutual Strategies is the cassette series for people who are blocked creatively. Here is your mental decongestant. Imagine the ideality as a gale of treacherous whetstones. Again. Imagine the ideality as a gale of treacherous whetstones. I'll be back tomorrow with more inspiration.

0: Intriguing. No.
1: What?
2: So, glued to your strategies. I was listening. The other people in the studio won't be able to hear that. But I was also concentrating too hard on time and stuff, as usual, watching the clock. So I missed the message. So you really have to listen to these podcasts. Yeah. They're not ambient, even though there's a kind of ambient vibe to your whole practice.
3: Yeah. Yeah. I mean, some of them are and some of them aren't. One of the issues with this as an audio form is that, you know, short of us recording MP3s of every word in the dictionary and stitching those together behind the scenes, we're kind of reliant on text-to-speech. And text-to-speech voices are sometimes listenable, and sometimes they really garble a syllable.
4: Yeah. So we, like, some of this we're using, like, just one of the standard Apple voices to voice it. That's the voice of our robot. But actually, we are, you know, at various stages of deep faking our own voices, because I have a piece that is like a sort of cut up poem, and I didn't want to record 7,000 lines of dialogue, so I just get the computer to recreate my voice, and it's actually not bad. I mean, it's a bit flat, but I'm quite flat.
2: Okay, so your critique of the manosphere doesn't quite join up with what one might anticipate as a suspicion of artificial intelligence. Is there kind of ambivalent attitude towards these subjects that are kind of currently being talked about by everybody from...
4: Mm-hmm. It's so tedious, isn't it? Yeah, to hear all those conversations. I'm very skeptical of AI, but AI is this very huge blanket term that not only covers different technologies, it covers different way of talking about them. So there's the AI, which is some multi-billionaire tech bro saying, this is going to change humanity and destroy humanity and, I don't know, like, swallow the sun. And you're like, is it? And then there's the technologies themselves, which it can refer to using computers to write, which we don't do, or using computers to convert something we've written into audio using our voices, which we do, but that's, you know, that's not a large language model. That's not
3: right.
4: For me, AI becomes uninteresting as a creator when it takes away creativity and you don't get to make decisions and choices. Now we're leaving a little bit of the choice up to the computer in these procedural algorithms, but we are making the game. We're making the rules of the game, and the computer gets to play it. And when the computer makes the game as well, it's just like, what's the point? There's no creativity. It's not fun.
3: And I think, you know, this is a gray box, but you could call it a black box, right? Because you don't actually see any of the processes when you press this button. I do think it is useful to differentiate this from, like, what happens when you press that button? Does it type in the transcript of the last 30 seconds of conversation into ChatGPT and ask it to make a short, pithy piece of advice?
4: No, it doesn't do that.
3: It pulls a random chance off of tens of thousands of different potential options.
4: And all of the names in Moby Dick and the Code of Hammurabi all this sort of stuff.
3: And it's things that we've filtered through and worked through manually by ourselves. We actually do understand the guts of this machine, and it's so much less interesting than you think. And yet it can still pop out things that at moments can feel profound. And I think that's actually kind of the message of it, is that, like, we're not really interested in the illusion of sentience in the episodes. We're actively against that
4: because people have these psychoses now, and where they think their computers are talking to them, and it's like they're not.
3: No.
4: You're putting all of the meaning into what's happening here.
3: Yeah. I think we're proud of the fact that we've made machines, you know. We're not making life forms. And that's uninteresting.
4: This is much closer to, like, Ulupian writing than it is to...
3: You want to explain what Ulupian writing is?
4: Oh, like, you know, the Ulupo, like, poets, where they were...
2: I do, but our listeners won't necessarily. We had Anthony Moore in yesterday, who had done an Ulupian prose poem, which it was only identified as Ulupian when he shared it with his music partner of many years, Peter Blegvad, who is one of the grand something or others of the College of Pataphysics in London. So he's also very wise to the Oulipo. You explain it, because I'll start banging on about meeting Harry Matthews and things.
4: Oh, yeah. Well, the way I understand it is that it was a sort of collaboration. I can't remember when it started out, but it was 20th century, and it's collaboration between mathematicians and poets and writers. And, it's introducing sort of rules-based writing or constraints, let's say, into the literature process. So some of it, was it Perec that did this thing that's called like 1,000,000,000,000 poems, where it's like 10 lines. It's a 10-line poem, and each of those lines has 10 options. So you can combine that in any way, and you get one of, I think it's actually 100, 10 billion or 100 billion possible poems. And then there's, the sort of lipogram stuff where you have to write a piece omitting a vowel, or the universal lipogram where you have to write a piece using only one of the vowels. So these incredible constraints and sets of rules that just kind of force you to...
2: The classic novel is La Disparition by Georges Perec, where he put a drawing pin on the letter E and wrote an entire novel without using the letter E.
4: That's
2: which
4: really
2: is just
4: hard.
2: As hard in French as it is in English. And then who was it? Gilbert Adair, I think, translated it into English, which seems to be very difficult as well. Oulipo started in the early 50s. Mm-hmm. I think it arose out of arose out of the College of Pataphysics that started in 1948. Raymond Queneau was the poet
4: Exercises in Style. That's his, isn't it?
2: And it's still going. The late Italo Calvino, the late Georges Perec, the late Harry Matthews, they're all dropping like flies now. But it's very interesting and refers back, a lot of them refer back to Raymond Roussel, the very eccentric and extremely rich, decadent writer, really, who wrote Impressions of Africa and Locus Solus, where he had his own extremely convoluted and almost incomprehensible set of rules that produced this novel that is sort of so extraordinary that it's unreadable. Anyway, I recommend it.
4: I mean, there's a younger podcaster called Ross Sutherland who does a lot of European forms, who I love the imaginary advice that he makes, and that was that and the guy called Trombone Poetry. I don't know if you've come across him. He used to do the same gigs I did in London. He plays trombone, but he also uses a lot of European poetry in his work. It's a really fun sort of he's a really fun performance artist. So those kind of people is how I heard about it, first of all.
2: So the Oulipo, one of the ideas is that, or Harry Matthews' idea was that he didn't really know how to express himself, and it was only the rules that forced him to be expressive. Is this your problematic?
3: I mean, I would say that's something I struggle with, Martin, is that if I don't have constraints, I get lost in a sea. And I do think that I'm someone who thrives on creative constraints, which is, I think, goes back again to the reason why I think we find things like LLMs to make art very boring.
4: Yeah.
3: Because they
4: have no constraints.
3: They have no constraints. They don't have taste, I guess. And that's something that I think I've found through creative constraints. What about you?
4: I actually don't find that they're better for my work. I enjoy them, and I want it to, because I've had conversations with Ross where he's talked about if there's only one possible way you can make a thing because it's so constrained that you work really, really hard to make that one path through the creative problem as good as possible. But when I've done the more, I've written like songs which are lipograms, and they're okay. So I don't actually find it produces better work, but I do enjoy the process. It's a fun process. It's fun to play a game, basically. But with this, the computer plays the game, so we don't even get to do that, really.
3: It's weird because we found that when we speak at like game conferences, people instantly understand what we're doing
4: because they have like roguelikes and stuff.
3: Right. Yeah. Like we've talked at the specifically at roguelike based game conferences, and this makes total sense in that world where you have the same game that gets played different ways, different days. And it's honestly radio and podcast people who kind of their eyes will sometimes glaze over when we try to explain that that a podcast episode is not necessarily a finished piece, that it's always in motion.
4: Well, just the funny thing is you say to radio people, you explain it to radio people and they're like, oh, so you've reinvented radio.
3: Oh, yeah, I guess that's a good point.
4: I guess we have.
3: We used to use the live touring band metaphor
4: a lot to explain it. You go see a band, they've got the same set list, but every night's different because maybe the guitar player falls over or the bass player sets their hair on fire or the singer's drunk and falls off the stage or whatever.
3: No.
4: Or they just play the songs better or worse.
3: Yeah. Exactly.
2: All right. Why are so many podcasts right wing?
3: It sounds like a Martin question.
4: I don't know. I feel like if I had the answer to that question, I might be able to do something about it.
3: I think I have an answer, actually, which is that I think in the States, at least, a lot of it is the people that used to be listening to AM radio. You'd ask me why AM radio is right wing, and there's probably a reason for that, but I hear, like, the reason I say that is even as much as, like, you listen to the advertisements on right wing podcasts, they tend to be more heavily limited than on other podcasts, which I think is because it's literally the same advertisements that are going out on AM radio are going out on right-wing podcasts. And I think there's this funnel of, it's so odd, but the AM FM dial has like a political lean to it in the States. That's where a lot of these podcasters, not exclusively, but a lot of them are from. That's my theory.
2: Okay. Yeah. The adverts aren't a kind of restraint then.
3: How so?
2: They're not like an Olympian restraint, sort of forcing these people into a certain way of thinking or speaking.
3: Yeah, I mean, I guess I'm thinking of a specific distributor in the United States which tries to distance itself from its like far right wing content by having a different name for different chunks of what it does. And their main tell is that you can have a very beautiful lyrical podcast on their network, and then when you hit the mid-roll break, you are just absolutely hammered with the most heavily limited audio you've heard in your life, and it sounds like someone is shouting at you. I think that's their main tell, and it's because they come from the AM radio of the 90s, you know, and they're still going, just under a new name to distance themselves from that.
2: Okay, so your best of the Manosphere has reduced the discourse to the discarded parts of it. Tell us a little bit more about that. Is this a way of emptying it of content and reducing it to form? What's going on?
3: I think so, yeah. I mean, it's probably not very deep. Like, I was like, I've not done a lot of insults in my career. It's something I'm not comfortable with, and I wish I was more comfortable with it. And so I figured I would start when I was trying to figure out this technique of pulling podcast episodes off of an RSS feed and then essentially doing the opposite of gating them, right? Where if the gate, you remove everything that's quiet. Here I'm saying, if you go above this threshold, let's delete it and just keep the stuff under the threshold. I was like, let's do something really simple that can be explained in 5 seconds, which is, let's play you the best of Joe Rogan. And then, like, this is what the voice on the episode version of it says. I've compiled for you the 7,525 best pieces of this episode of the Joe Rogan Experience. It's all the best parts. We've saved you the time of, we've cut out the fluff, like that sort of thing, and it'll go into it. And it's just like that for a solid 15 minutes, you know? Yeah. And it's very lowbrow. Like, it's very childish.
2: Reminds me of Liberace, who said he played classical music but cut out the boring bits.
3: Yeah,
4: more common wise thing. I play all the right notes, but not necessarily in the right order.
2: Okay, what else are you doing at Transmitter Festival? Because here we are in Dayglow Studios in St. Lawrence-on-Sea on the second morning, because there was an evening as well, of Transmitter Festival. What are you up to the rest of the day?
4: I'm going to a recording of Pond Life, which I'm quite excited about. And then there's some kind of thing to do with muscles, like not the arm muscles, like, you know, the bivalves.
3: Yeah, Caitlin Kennedy's doing a piece about freshwater bivalves, and you say freshwater bivalves, and I'm there. Like,
4: are you going?
3: Yeah, okay, I think so.
4: Yeah, and then what else is there? There's a performance by Jasmine Green and Lucy Little and Ariana Martinez that I'm going to try to get to. And then, you know, my diary's starting to get a bit compressed at that point, because there's a bunch of other stuff I do want to go to. Katarina Smet's audio walk. I mean, there's loads of great stuff.
3: Yeah, and Nana has a film going today. Do you know Nana?
4: No.
3: From Denmark. I cannot remember her last name for the life of me. Mm-hmm. But she has a film running and she's very talented.
4: What's that about?
3: I don't remember. Oh. But I listened to something.
4: Quite up there,
3: Jeff. Yeah, sorry. I listened to something great that she did at MERP, which was about butterflies in. Oh no, I shouldn't have started this without knowing what I was going to say. People in war zones going out and looking at nature.
4: Oh, wow.
3: It was a lovely piece. It was really lovely. She was working with a. She was working with someone who was, you know, working on the process of photographing butterflies in, I'm blanking on where it was exactly.
2: All right.
3: Lovely piece. Sorry. Yeah. Save me. Please save me.
2: Great. Jeff Entman, Martin Ostwick, thank you for coming in. And enjoy
4: so
2: the rest
4: us.
2: Of Transmitter Festival.
3: Thank you for having us.
2: We're going to, while you leave, don't feel obliged to try and leave quietly because this is Brechtian radio. While you're heading off, we're going to go back to Jamie Harries and Stuart Griffiths for a bit more music.
3: Yeah. I'll print them off some strategies.
4: Yeah.

0: When the bells started chiming through the window of my little guest room, I thought, they've come to ring in my first visit to St. Leonard's-on-Sea. Unpacking 10 minutes later, and they were still just chiming away. 10 minutes more, and they've begun to sound almost sinister. Single glazing is no match for them. The persistent peals bounce around my brain, ringing and ringing and ding ding dong dong, dinging and ring ding dong, dinging ding dong, dinging ring ding ding, ring ding dong, dinging ding dong. And so, dinging, ring-a-ding. I embrace the bells. I become one with the bells. My soul merges with the bells. It's like I never existed without them. Their absence is like a jagged, gaping hole in my soul. I miss the bells. I long for the bells. God damn it!
1: You like it? Let's look around. Can you see number one? Number two? Three?
2: But I'm here for the Transmit Audio Arts Festival.
3: Okay.
2: And we're recording like sounds of Hastings and St. Leonard's while we're here, and we just stumbled across this. And I wondered if I could ask you a little bit, to just explain what's going on here a little bit.
3: Yeah.
2: Why it's been set up.
3: Okay.
2: Yeah, thank you.
3: Hastings is a very vibrant, multicultural town, very lively. But it's also a town with lots of deprivation. And poverty and anger, which mirrors what's happening nationally. In May, Reform won 6 councillors in the local elections, and that was a bit of a shock and a wake-up call for those of us on the anti-racist left. So this march or parade, it's not really a demonstration, it's a parade and a celebration of multiculturalism. To show that we are a anti-racist town, a multicultural town. We're not blaming refugees and migrants for the problems here. We want to see different solutions to that. And that's what this parade is all about. And we're going to end up in the town centre with speeches and music and poetry and so on.
2: And who are the performers at the moment?
3: They are one of the many local drumming bands. They are called the Yeah Yeah Party Party Freedom Drummers. And we have lots of drumming bands in Hastings.
2: Thank you.
3: Okay.

Yeah, abrupt endings, because those are the parts of the sonic relay being recorded by artists at the Transmitter Festival here in St. Leonard's-on-Sea. Sonic relay is coordinated by Sophie Crane from Transom, Carola Haupt from Lucia Festival Radio Papes, and Lucia Scasoccio of Transmitter Festival. They're short little audio documentaries, not narrative-based necessarily, more like snapshots. Now, while that has been going on, Tom Rowe has come into the studio and he's whipped out a kind of tiny